0: person to serve as press secretary. She left the role at the end of August. Leavitt follows Kayleigh McEnany, the former Trump press secretary who joined Fox in 2021. Leavitt said she looks forward to sharing her perspective with Fox's audience. This is NPR News from Washington.
1: Good afternoon with KCLU News. I'm Dave Meyer. A monster heat wave continues in the Tri-Counties with cooling still days away. KCLU's Lance Roscoe has an update.
2: The sizzling temperatures continue to hit the central and south coasts, with an extreme heat warning still in place for most of Ventura and Santa Barbara counties. Some areas near the coast had a tiny bit of cooling with a slight onshore flow. For instance, Camarillo was at 99 degrees at noon, but by 1 it was down to around 90. But the forecast continues to show hot temperatures through at least Thursday, with gradual cooling Friday and Saturday. There are issues with their beaches. There are rip currents along the Ventura and Santa Barbara County coastlines and the potential for coastal flooding on Ventura County beaches Wednesday through Friday. If all of that isn't enough weather for you, there's a chance of showers and thunderstorms at the tail end of the weekend with moisture from Hurricane Rachel. At the least, it could make things muggy. Lance Roscoe, KCLU News.
1: Use of e-bikes has become a safety concern in parts of the Tri-Counties. The Central Coast School District is holding a special community meeting on the issue. KCLU's Ben Hayes has the story.
3: Let's Talk E-Bikes and E-Motorcycles is scheduled for tomorrow, hosted by the Orchid Union School District. Representatives from the district's CHP, Santa Barbara County Sheriff's Department, and Marion Regional Medical Center will be among those taking part. Sandra Knight, Assistant Superintendent of Business Services for the district, explains some of the information being presented.
4: Most of it is just safety, just to inform people of the difference between the different types of vehicles and the requirements for each. Marion will also be talking about the injuries that they're seeing, the types of injuries, the severity, and how these things differ from bicycle injuries.
3: The district has banned elementary and junior high school students from riding e-bikes and similar vehicles to school. The virtual meeting is from 6 until 7:30 p.m. tomorrow. More information can be found on the Orchid Union School District's website. I'm Ben Hayes, KCLU News.
1: Let's check a few temperatures around the area right now. We've got 92 degrees in Montecito, 95 in Thousand Oaks, and it is 97 in Santa Ynez. I'm Dave Meyer at 5:06. 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
2: 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It's 5:06. 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It is the first day of our fall membership drive. Thank you for listening to KCLU. We are hoping you will take a moment to support the station, and maybe you're just catching up with this. We've had this big challenge going on all day today. In fact, maybe you were with us during morning edition, and you're just catching up with this as you head home or on the road right now. And Mary Olson, our general manager here, explain what's going on.
6: Yeah, well, first of all, I need to say thank you. We need to thank our friends in the 4 o'clock hour for coming through for us. We made our hourly goal. You made that happen. You know who you are. Thank you so very much. For those of you who are just tuning in, we have a big challenge in front of us. Mondays are notoriously tough during the membership drive. It's the first day, and you guys might be a little, you know, caught off guard, and you think, oh, I'll do it later in the week. I'll put it on my list of things to do, and I understand that. But we had some friends in Ventura say, listen, let's make Monday different this time. We will give you $10,000 if you are able to make your hourly goal. 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We will give you an additional $10,000. That is a lot of extra money for KCLU. Really excited about it. You guys have come through for us. Your friends, your colleagues, you know, folks you haven't had the pleasure of meeting yet, up and down the Tri-Counties, have come through and stepped up, starting in the 6 a.m. hour. And every single hour, sometimes we've gone over, but we've always made our goal. Well, friends, we're in the home stretch now. Your friends have done a lot of heavy lifting for you. But here you are. You listen to KCLU. You trust it. You count on it. You just haven't had the opportunity. I'm going to challenge you now to stop. Give us 2 minutes of your time and some of your money. It's your turn now, friend. 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We get just the most basic information, your name, your address, the amount that you want to give. you know, do you want to be a sustaining member? And I certainly hope you'll become a sustaining member. That's the best way to support the station. And then you're done. And you'll be on the roster of people who are really making an investment in public media in your hometown station and in this community. You can also call us, friends, at 805-493-9200 if that's easier for you to do. But we are in a new hour now, 5 o'clock hour. We need 12. That's 12 donations. 12 must come in between now and 6 a.m. And then we just go to 6:30. So we're almost there. We have less than an hour and a half left. We can do this with your help. We are so, so close. And the challenge didn't come with they have to give X amount of money, because we have wonderful listeners up and down the coast, right? So we have people who say, I can give you $20. That is great. Terrific. Thank you. We appreciate you putting your money where your ears are. And we have people who say, I can give you $2,500. Terrific. But both gifts are equally important, because together we all come together collectively and we pay NPR. We pay Associated Press. We pay the BBC. You can help make this valuable service strong and always available for you, your family members, and for the community. 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It's a great gift for the community. Please think about that and head on over to kclu.org and do your part now.
2: 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And those big LA stations, they both of them have, that come into our area, have staffs of more than 100 people. We have six full-time people. And, you know, we cover a lot of ground. We get a lot of things on the air here that are happening in the community. And the reason I point this out, you know, yes, they're bigger than us, but we're local. 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
7: This is All Things Considered from NPR News. I'm Elsa Chang in Culver City, California.
8: And I'm Sasha Pfeiffer in Washington. It is opening day at the Supreme Court. That means we have our legal affairs correspondent, Nina Totenberg, with us here in our Washington studio to lay out what we know about the new term. Hi, Nina.
9: Hi there.
8: Before we get into cases, let's talk about the conversation happening over the weekend about conservative Justice Samuel Alito potentially retiring. What can you tell us about that?
9: Well, there's been some pressure from fellow conservatives who want him to retire so a younger conservative can take his place while Republicans still control the White House and Congress. But he told CBS News that while he did think about stepping down this year, he decided against it.
10: I could still make a valuable contribution. It's hard to give up the opportunity to do something that I think will be good for the Constitution and good for the country, as long as I'm able to do it.
8: So he may be with us, it sounds like, for the cases throughout this full term. And when we look at those cases and how the docket has changed, how would you explain the changes?
9: Well, to start out with, the number of emergency appeals during the Trump administration has ballooned, while the number of fully briefed and argued cases has plummeted. And the result of all that is that the Trump administration has managed, at least in the short run, to block most of the lower court decisions it doesn't like. That said, of course, the court will be hearing lots of fully briefed and argued cases. In addition, big test cases on immigration, guns, religion, climate change, and of course, the upcoming election is likely to make at least a guest appearance.
8: And as you look at all those cases, what's the number one case getting your attention?
9: My number one is a huge religion case.
8: Why is that one on your focus?
9: Because on this subject, the current conservative court has already dramatically changed legal doctrine till it's like almost upside down. You know, for the better part of a century, the court emphasized the First Amendment's separation of church and state, and to a lesser extent, the free exercise of religion. Today, those two doctrines have been turned into opposite conditions, as it were. In this term's first big religion case, the question essentially is whether religious schools are entitled to full taxpayer funding. At issue is a Colorado law that provides universal preschool programs that are open to all students, regardless of race, religion, or gender identity. A Catholic parish in Colorado wants the state's money for its pre-K program, but it doesn't want to admit LGBTQ students or students with gay or lesbian parents. So the question boils down to whether the school can discriminate on the basis of sex or whether the state can deny taxpayer funding to the school because they're denying equal opportunities, so the argument goes. The outcome could have profound consequences for not just this case, but also potentially for public schools across the country, especially charter schools, which are public schools.
8: You said there's also a gun case on the docket. Tell us about that one.
9: Gun rights advocates are challenging laws in about a dozen states that ban semi-automatic weapons. And the challengers contend that these laws violate the Second Amendment right to bear arms. They note that the AR-15 is one of the most popular guns in this country, for instance. On the other side, supporters of assault weapon bans counter that these weapons, which have often been used in mass shooting events, are simply too dangerous.
8: And Nina, briefly, there are also cases waiting in the wings, ones not quite there yet, but very likely to be part of this term's work. Any of those you can talk about?
9: Well, we have unknowns and knowns in this category. We really don't know what, if any, election disputes will make it to the court. On the known side, it's almost certain that the court will take up the question of the Ten Commandments. Four states have already passed laws requiring them to be posted in public school classrooms, but the Supreme Court would have to overrule its own precedents dating back almost a half century to do that.
8: NPR's Nina Totenberg, thank you.
9: Thank you.
7: Family planning clinics in multiple African countries are reporting shortages of contraception. This is after the Trump administration dismantled USAID back in 2025. It was the largest donor for family planning services in Africa. NPR's Duri Buscarin reports.
11: When Patrick Kinemo heard that the U.S. had ordered the destruction of almost $10 million worth of contraceptives at a warehouse in Belgium last year, his heart sank. Many of the supplies were intended for his home country of Tanzania.
12: The fact that these had already been paid for, they were scheduled to come to us, but we couldn't convince the U.S. government to actually allow those to come to us.
11: Kinemo is a country director for MSI Reproductive Choices, a sexual health provider based in the United Kingdom.
12: We're living on a month-by-month, quarter-by-quarter, looking at the resources we have.
11: The collapse was so sudden and so complete that MSI and other nonprofits have struggled to keep up. Especially in rural areas, Kinemo says, clinics often run out of more popular forms of contraception.
12: So that then exposes them to the risks of unwanted pregnancies and certainly then unsafe abortions and so on and so forth.
11: Abortion is illegal in Tanzania, except to protect the life of the mother. But one in five maternal deaths in Tanzania are linked to unsafe abortions, when women find their own ways to terminate a pregnancy.
12: Family planning is a life-saving intervention. Each year, we know almost 8,000 girls discontinue school because they've fallen pregnant.
11: Instead of directing aid through USAID, the Trump administration has made deals directly with countries for health assistance. But Kinemo doubts that family planning will be part of it.
12: It's mainly focusing on HIV, general maternal health, infectious diseases like TB, but family planning is not included. And so there's a huge risk.
11: In a statement to NPR, the State Department said the agreement will help Tanzania finance, manage, and sustain its health system over the long run. Duri Buscarin, NPR News.
8: Sarah Davis first learned what an algarave is when she was in art school and saw a flyer for an unconventional music class.
13: And it was just like, music plus coding equals algarave. And I was like, music and coding? I love that. Like, I'm going to take the class.
8: That introduced her to something called live coding. It's where performers write code live on stage to create art.
13: It just like combined these like niche interests of mine that I almost didn't even know I had that much of a passion for. And I was just like, this is so perfect. Like, I need to make this my whole life.
8: Now Davis writes and codes dance music under the name DJ Dave. Her debut album, Hardcore Software, is out now. NPR's Kai McNamee reports.
14: It starts with just a few lines of text.
13: So I have kick, colon, space, S, open parentheses,
14: DJ Dave taps out some code, and you get a drum pattern.
13: All right, like X, bump, bump, bump, bump.
14: She adds a vocal sample, and with a few more keystrokes, tells the computer what bass notes to play.
13: E1, exclamation point 3, E1.
14: Those lines of code make up the track Give It To Me. DJ Dave uses an open source program called Strudel to make music. About a year ago, she started sharing her process online, live streaming her coding sessions and posting video clips.
13: I would just like start a song and stream the process of making it and like ask people questions, let people give me suggestions. Like I would like make like a chorus of a song and then be like, okay, I'm done, and like move on. So with this album, I was like, I kind of want to finish these projects out.
14: The album is the result of a lot of collaboration. She'd get input from her social media followers, gauge the audience when she'd perform a new track.
15: Every time we sit down to work together, we just have like a million ideas.
14: Live coder Switch Angel worked with DJ Dave on the track Always Learning. After playing a show together in Los Angeles, the two of them hopped on a computer to jam.
15: It's like, oh, I have this idea. Let me take over the keyboard. It's just like leaning over and just like typing, you know, in the terminal. And then she's like, oh my gosh, but what if we did this?
14: Switch Angel is also one of the creators of Strudel, the program DJ Dave uses to make music. She says Dave finds new and creative ways to visually present the code.
15: You know, she's got that mind for like fashion and design. We're always like learning from each other.
14: In a way, that idea of always learning from each other is core to the album.
13: It feels like it goes along with like the open source nature of live coding in general. Like I'm like, I don't gatekeep any part of my process. I tell people, you can go on my TikTok and like steal my song. Like it's right there. Like the code is right there.
16: It's like a real kind of ecosystem. It's just like a free flow of ideas.
14: Alex McLean has been live coding since the early 2000s. He's one of the artists who helped build the live coding community by writing and sharing software, hosting events.
16: Events which were just based on making parties for people to dance to code. And that's when I coined this word with my friend Algorave, like a portmanteau of algorithm and rave.
14: An Algorave usually features coders writing dance music live. And there's a visual element, which can be a projection of the coder's screen, graphics generated by another live coder.
16: I'm working in this world of abstract symbols, but there might be people dancing in front of me. I might feel the subwoofers like shaking me while I'm writing the code. It's a really kind of strange full body experience, really.
14: The first time DJ Dave went to an Algorave in New York, she was blown away. She doesn't remember who the artists were, but there were three coders.
13: Wearing full-blown suits, button-down, tie, jacket, and a headset, and they were just cooking. It was like so cool, and the music was really high energy, really cool the whole time, and it was so exciting.
14: You can still feel that excitement in her music today. DJ Dave describes Hardcore Software as a hopeful album.
13: I feel like I have like, obviously a lot of like tech pessimism in the modern landscape of things, but I also consider myself just like generally an optimist, and there's like a lot of things about tech that really excite me, and that was kind of like just how I felt making this album. I wanted to make songs that like make you feel like the future can be good.
14: DJ Dave's Hardcore Software is out now. Kai McNamee, NPR News.
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1: Good afternoon, 522. You're listening to KCLU, NPR 4, the California coast. The prevalence of drones in the Russia-Ukraine war has created a so-called kill zone on each side of the front lines.
17: This kill zone is like a belt of territory, 20, 30 kilometers, and it's like almost nonstop.
1: Drone attacks in these areas now account for most of the war's casualties. We'll have the story coming up around 540 here on KCLU. More arrests in connection with a crackdown on vehicle catalytic converter thefts in Ventura County. Last week, we told you about the breakup of an elaborate theft operation and 10 arrests. Well, today there's word of four more. The latest arrests were linked to some thefts in Camarillo. Ventura County Sheriff's deputies used an automated license plate reader to identify a suspect vehicle. Detectives took over, tracking the car to Oxnard. When they spotted it, they tried to stop the vehicle, and there was a short chase before the car crashed. Four people were arrested for charges ranging from conspiracy to commit a theft to drug possession. Three of the ones that were arrested were from San Bernardino County, and the fourth was from L.A. County. Let's take a look at our roads right now. Westbound 118 at the 23 off-ramp. This in the Moore Park area. Solo vehicle crash there right now. And as we told you earlier, the lanes are back open on the northbound 101 at Tierra. Actually, northbound 23 at Tierra Rajada Road following a solo vehicle crash there. And southbound 101 just north of Grand Avenue and Arroyo Grande. Multi-vehicle collision is also in the clearing stage. Temperature is going to remain hot for the rest of the week with some light offshore breezes keeping... onshore breezes keeping coastal temperatures down a little bit. Some Santa Lucia winds may also affect the temperatures on the central coast. The high pressure should start breaking down by Friday with noticeable cooling by Saturday, and tonight's lows mostly in the 60s and 70s. Tomorrow's highs, 80s and 90s at the coast, triple digits inland. Right now, 87 in Santa Barbara, 68 in Morro Bay. Winnie the Pooh was inspired by a stuffed animal author A.A. Milne bought for his son in a London department store. Celebrate the beloved bear's 100th birthday tomorrow morning at 10 on here and now, KCLU Public Radio. 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
2: And you are listening to KCLU. It is, believe it or not, the fall membership drive. Seems like it was just spring. Seems like it was just, you know, winter. The seasons just kind of fly by here when we're doing our membership drives. But thank you for listening to the station. It's day one of the drive. And if you're just catching up with us, big challenge going on, an opportunity for KCLU to earn some extra money. And thanks if you've made a pledge already. A lot of people, a lot of your friends and neighbors have made their pledges. But we are looking for you right now as we work on a 12-pledge goal during the 5 o'clock hour. Here with KCLU General Manager Mary Olson. Good evening, Mary.
6: Good evening, Lance. Now, friends, we've only had one opportunity just a few minutes after 5 to remind you that, you know, we do have this big goal and that we need your help. And we're waiting on our very first donation for the 5 o'clock hour. You can be that person. You can get the ball, you know, rolling. Sometimes it just takes that first person. And then when Lance and I announce the numbers, more people will jump on board. So as Lance said, we need 12 gifts this hour. We are at the home stretch. We just have like another hour to go here. We don't want to blow it. Lance, can you imagine if we have to face Willa and Mark?
2: That'd be tough.
6: And Caroline and say thank you, and Russ, for all the great work you did in the midday, but we couldn't pull it off. I know we can. I know you guys, you're amazing, and I know your heart's in the right place. It just takes 2 minutes of your time. Think of the amount that works for you. Is it $10 a month? Is it $5 a month? Is it, you know, a one-time gift of $100? Only you know that. But what I know is when you go to KCLU and make that gift, click that donate button, not only are you getting us one step closer to earning that $10,000, you are really making a statement. Because friends, here's the bottom line. Public media has been under attack. As you know, the administration and Congress eliminated all federal funding for public radio and public television. And it's been a rough time, but you guys came through for us and you stepped up. But this is our new reality. And what we fear is that as that news fades from the headline, that it's easy to just kind of say, oh, they'll be fine. They'll always be there. We survive through listener support. We don't have a huge endowment. We don't have two or three people who, you know, shower us with millions of dollars. That's not our reality. I'm really proud of the fact that regular folks have built this station. You, me, the guy down the street, the woman next door, all of us coming together and giving what we can. And that's what Lance and I are asking you to step up and do right now. We are waiting on our very first gift this hour. I hope that is you. We are working on 12 gifts. We're almost there. We're so close to this $10,000. You can literally help us get there. 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
2: 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You're doing things, you know. 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Maybe you're on the road right now, or maybe you're working on dinner. You're multitasking. We're sort of there in the background. And so we're asking you just to take a couple of moments, just pull yourself away for a couple of moments to make that pledge. 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
19: Democrats will have a hard time winning back the Senate next month without Maine. 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
24: Live from NPR News in Culver City, California, I'm Duane Brown. The Supreme Court is wrestling with whether a case seeking damages over the costs of climate change should be allowed to proceed. NPR's Carrie Johnson tells us about the first arguments of the new term at the High Court.
25: Boulder, Colorado sued Suncor and ExxonMobil to recover money for the cost of responding to global warming. That was back in 2018, but the case has still not reached a jury. County officials argued the companies knew but chose to deceive the public about the threats from climate change. The energy giants are asking the Supreme Court to block the lawsuit because they say the federal government should be in charge of such a sweeping issue. The justices asked tough questions of both sides. They seem to be weighing a potential flood of cases in state courts against blocking cases by Boulder and other local governments at such an early stage. Carrie Johnson, NPR News.
24: Republican super PACs have canceled millions of dollars of planned spending in North Carolina's U.S. Senate race. NPR's Stephen Fowler reports some of that money is being redirected to an unexpectedly competitive race in Kansas.
26: According to ad tracking firm Ad Impact, more than $16 million in future reservations for North Carolina's Senate race have been canceled since Friday. Polls show the Democratic candidate Roy Cooper with a sizable lead there over the Republican Michael Whatley. Some of that money has been redirected to the Senate race in Kansas. It's one of many Midwestern states where rising fuel costs and Trump administration policies like tariffs have hit hardest, and where enough voters say they've soured on Republicans to make these reliably red states competitive. Stephen Fowler, NPR News.
24: Stocks finished higher on Wall Street as oil prices continue their sharp swings, settling around $100 a barrel today. This is NPR News. In Pakistan, members of imprisoned former Prime Minister Imran Khan's party have begun marching towards the capital, Islamabad, where Khan was imprisoned on charges including corruption back in 2023. Here's Betsy Joles.
27: Khan's party, Pakistan Tehreek-e-Insaf, is calling for greater visitation access and timely medical care for their leader. Pakistan's government is demanding that PTI better manage the security situation in the province under its control, Khyber Pakhtunkhwa. That's in Pakistan's border region with Afghanistan, where attacks by militant groups have steadily increased. The two sides held talks over the weekend that failed to reach a consensus. PTI's march was postponed from its original start date of September 27th, ahead of which Pakistan's government began blocking routes into Islamabad with shipping containers. For NPR News, I'm Betsy Joles in Islamabad.
24: Well, a little relief at the gas pump this week, as the average for a gallon of regular is about $4.30 a gallon after a deal, you may recall last week, by G7 nations to release more gas and diesel fuel from reserves over the next several months. Patrick DeHaan with Gas Buddy predicts that won't be enough to spark a permanent downward trend if the conflicts in the Middle East continue, especially between the U.S. and Iran. On Wall Street, the Dow gained 90 points today, up almost 0.2%. 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
1: We import into this economy way more stuff than we sell overseas. And so our trade gap is, and has been for decades, pretty big. But why?
0: That is what makes imports look cheap to Americans. The strong dollar.
1: I'm Kai Rizdahl. The strong dollar and American trade patterns. More interesting than it sounds, I promise. Next time on Marketplace.
3: Tonight from 6:30 to 7 on KCLU. 5:34, heading home time on your Monday. Quick check of the roads now. All lanes back open on the Central Coast, southbound 101 just north of Grand and Arroyo Grande, where we got the multi-vehicle collision in the center divider earlier there. Still reporting this problem. It's a head-on crash. Vineyard Avenue at Perello Ranch, it is now a fatality, and crews remain on scene there right now. Southbound 101 is slow at Garden Street in Santa Barbara. Northbound 23 looks slow at Tierra Rojada Road in Thousand Oaks, and that's most likely due to an earlier crash there. It's 5:35 on KCLU.
2: 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Why do you make a pledge? It's simple. When you make a pledge, you make it possible for KCLU to bring you Morning Edition and All Things Considered, the local news, traffic, weather reports, everything you come to not just depend on, but almost maybe take for granted. All of that is possible when you take a couple of moments and a couple of dollars to support KCLU. Here with KCLU General Manager Mary Olson. Good evening, Mary.
6: Hey, good evening, Lance. It's always the right time to make a gift to KCLU, but right now it's especially good because it is matching minutes. You know what that means. For the next couple of minutes, every single dollar you donate when you go to kclu.org, kclu.org is going to be matched. It's going to be doubled. So basically, it's free money for KCLU. Everybody likes a deal. This is a great deal for us. Think of it this way. If I asked you how much money you had in your purse or in your wallet and you told me and I said, great, I'm going to double it. Think of how excited you would be. That's what it feels like at KCLU. Let's say you were going to make a $150 gift. Great. It becomes $300 for the next few minutes. Maybe you're like, you know, Mary keeps talking about sustaining membership and that sounds right. I think I can do $20 a month. Great. That is terrific. Now it's like giving $40 a month. But when the music stops and the clock stops, it is off the table. This is a limited little opportunity here. And I've got to tell you, Lance, you saw me in the hallway pacing around. We have two gifts in this hour, two gifts in, and wow. We have a 12 minimum goal for this hour. Can we do it? We absolutely can. We have tens of thousands of you listening right now, and most of you have not made a gift. Many of you are lapsed. I know we can do it. If you fight inertia and you say, it's my turn, it's my responsibility. I know that they've lost federal funding. This is my station. I count on you, KCLU. I'm going to be here for you. Put your money where your ears are, friend. You decide the amount that's right for you, but please decide to make that gift now. We are literally running out of time. We have less than 2 minutes left, and we're going back to more great All Things Considered. Don't let this opportunity pass you by. Two in, 10 to go. We are so close to earning 10 thousand additional dollars. You can help make that happen.
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0: without being detected and drawing fire. Both sides have installed huge nets over the roads to protect military vehicles from drones. This still doesn't guarantee safety. Tanks and armored personnel carriers are now rare on the...
1: Because there's such a high density, it became very difficult to bring vehicles near the front line at all.
0: Neither army planned to fight this way. Ukraine had no real drone industry at the start of the war. This year, President Volodymyr Zelensky says the country will make 10 million drones. Russia has also ramped up drone production. It expects to make more than 7 million this year. When Dima Putiata joined Ukraine's military 4 years ago, he knew nothing about drones and didn't think it was a manly way to wage war.
2: When I saw that we have drones, I was not smart enough. I said, no, we don't need to have it. Let's fight like men. That's a bit maybe romantic.
0: There's another issue as well. At the time, few Ukrainian troops knew how to fly drones.
2: No one had any drone operator. It just was, oh, you're a driver. You can use a drone. Oh, can I use a drone? You can try.
0: When he left the military this May, Putiata was commanding 26 drone crews in and around the kill zone in northeastern Ukraine. Both sides have rapidly embraced the technology, but it keeps changing.
2: They understand how to use it here and right now. Maybe not truly really understand how to use it in the future because everything is developing and... But my point is that you just need to keep going and adapting to that.
0: 2 years ago, first country to establish drones as its own separate branch of the military. The military has also introduced the widespread use of ground drones, which look like trolleys and perform a wide range of tasks that would endanger soldiers. They deliver food, medicine, and ammunition to the front line. They can be loaded with machine guns to carry out attacks. The ground robots also evacuate wounded soldiers. But drone operators and combat medics have different skills. And it turns out you need both. Luba Shipovich is a Ukrainian-American who heads a private group, Dignitas, that trains troops on drones.
3: Operator doesn't know how to properly evacuate wounded soldier, and medic doesn't know how to operate ground robot. So now we are trying to create combined program that will train both medic and robot operator.
0: Media coverage tends to focus on the long-range airstrikes Russia and Ukraine are inflicting deep inside each other's territory. But the vast majority of the fighting is in the kill zone, where Rob Lee says drones account for at least 80% of the casualties. Dima Putiata, the former soldier, says what started in this war has already spread to other conflicts.
2: Right now with drones, this is the cheapest flying munition that can be massively produced. You can destroy a lot of stuff with that. And it's much cheaper than it used to be to have a war, unfortunately.
0: A kind of war, he predicts, the world will see much more often. Greg Myrie, NPR News, Kyiv.
4: 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I'm Dave Meyer. A Santa Barbara County winery is turning a devastating family cancer diagnosis into a way to help others. KCLU's Caroline Faraday reports.
5: We are known for our rosés, and we have whites. We're all estate.
6: At Folded Hills Winery in Santa Barbara County, the mood is pretty much what you'd expect. A little sunshine, a little wine, and a little conversation.
5: This is our first foray outside of the Rhone varietals. This is a Chenin Blanc.
6: Except there's a serious side to all this jollity.
5: It just changed everything overnight.
6: Kim Bush and her husband Andy run Folded Hills. In August 2023, Andy suddenly suffered a seizure at the family's ranch. He was diagnosed with an aggressive form of brain cancer.
5: It's called glioblastoma, and it is one of the most aggressive types of brain cancer, if not the most. Typically, survival rates are about 10 to 16 months for someone of his age.
6: They are also part of the Anheuser-Busch family, as in Budweiser.
5: We are the winery that Budweiser built. So my husband's family is the Busch family from St. Louis, Missouri. That's where we met. We lived there for 10 years of our marriage before we moved out to California. We're just very anonymous out here.
6: But cancer doesn't check your bank balance before it shows up.
5: So we've always been very grateful for the blessings we have. And not that I ever thought any of us would be immune to that, right? Of course not. However, his family members have lived.

0: into their 90s. His father was born in 1899 and died when he was 90-something. And I just never thought that this was something that was going to happen. He's a strong, solid, unbelievably athletic guy. And that diagnosis was quite the shock, as any cancer diagnosis is.
1: And life changed. Andy had to stop working. Kim had to become a carer who was an expert in his condition.
0: How could you not be depressed, honestly? I sometimes wondered, is it the drugs or is it just the fact that, you know, this strapping, incredibly vibrant man has been struck down by one of the most deadly cancers and had to quit work overnight. But it's really difficult because you're scrambling to find protocols. You're scrambling to find the research. You're trying to find the right doctor. And then you're managing the chemo. It's a very complicated, very much of a roller coaster journey.
1: And she recognized something as they paid regular trips to the hospital.
0: What I noticed were people who were sitting by themselves with no loved one, or maybe they came from 5 hours away and they couldn't afford a hotel room or a flight. We heard stories of people who could no longer manage getting up to their second floor bedrooms and they needed a chairlift.
1: So Kim decided to turn this devastating diagnosis into an opportunity to help others and launched Grapes for Glioblastoma, a nonprofit that provides direct financial assistance to patients and their caregivers.
0: The idea behind Grapes for Glioblastoma is to help directly to these patients. It is very difficult on the family. It's very difficult on the caregiver. It's really difficult for a caregiver who is, again, trying to maintain their job for their insurance. They're trying to juggle meals and housekeeping and driving and care, and it's so, so difficult. That's what we're trying to do, is just help a tiny, tiny bit.
1: It might be an unusual wine pairing, but it's a powerful one.
2: Didn't we always toast good health anyway?
0: Absolutely. A votre santé.
1: In Gaviota, Caroline Faraday, KCLU News.
3: 5:51 now on All Things Considered. Pursuing prosecutions in the alleged sexual assault at Cornell University in 2024 may be complicated by how the state defines consent when the accuser has voluntarily consumed drugs or alcohol.
4: Evidence that you might think shows that someone's not capable of consenting actually shows the contrary under the law of New York.
3: More from a professor at NYU School of Law coming up at 6:10 here on KCLU. It was scrubbed this morning, but SpaceX will try again tomorrow morning to launch a secret military payload into space from the Central Coast. The fourth Tranche 1 mission will carry 21 space vehicles into orbit. They'll be a part of what will be a network of 158 craft intended to improve U.S. missile launch detection abilities as well as global military communications. The Falcon 9 launch was canceled seconds before the scheduled liftoff this morning from Vandenberg. Officials didn't say why it happened, but noted the rocket and payload are in good shape. It's been rescheduled for 1:17 tomorrow morning. The reusable first stage booster is set to land back at the base, so there could be some loud early morning sonic booms in the region.
5: KCLU programming is made possible by contributing members and by the Cottage Breast Health Clinic. October is Breast Cancer Awareness Month, and early detection is critically important. A screening mammogram can help find breast cancer at an early stage before it has a chance to spread. 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
3: On the roads right now, crews remain on scene of that earlier fatal head-on crash. This Vineyard Avenue at Pirello Ranch looks like they're waiting on a tow truck there. And again, crews are on scene on the Central Coast. This is southbound 101 and just north of Grand Avenue and Arroyo Grande, multi-vehicle collision. But it looks like it now has now been cleared. Temperatures are going to remain hot for the rest of the week with some light onshore breezes, keeping coastal temperatures down just a tad. Some Santa Lucia winds may affect temperatures on the Central Coast as well. The high pressure should start breaking down by Friday with noticeable cooling for your Saturday. Tonight's lows, 60s and 70s. Tomorrow's highs, 80s and 90s at the coast, triple digits inland. Right now we have 87 degrees in Santa Barbara, 83 at Point Magoo, and 68 at Morro Bay. Today on Wall Street, the Dow closed up 90 points. We'll have more on that plus all the day's business news coming up on Marketplace at 6:30 with Kai Rizdahl right here on KCLU Public Radio, where the time now is 5:54.
6: Well, good evening. Hope you are listening to All Things Considered in a good way tonight. Hopefully you had a good Monday and you stayed out of the heat a little bit. It is the fall membership drive, and that's why we're here right now. We're here with KCLU General Manager Mary Olson. We've had this big challenge going on all day long. We needed 12 pledges during the course of the 5 o'clock hour to stay on track. And the big question, Mary, is How are we doing?
7: We have six in, six to go. Six in, six to go. I'm really excited. That means we are halfway towards our goal. I often think, Lance, that everyone likes to be the hero at the very end. You and I have laughed about this. This is your chance to shine now, friends. I just need a few of you, six friends, to step up. Oh, now I only need five. 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It's getting better. 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Or you can call 805-493-9200. You know what to do. I'm excited about this. Lance and I only have just... After this wraps up, we just have another short while, another, 35 minutes, and to whisper in your ear. And after that, it's business as usual. So come on, friends. I know that we can do this with your help. We have come so far. All your friends and neighbors and family members and coworkers, they have already done their part. They have stepped up. Now it's your turn. They knew you'd come through at the end. So in the next couple minutes, I just got another update. Lance, you will not believe this. We are just three now. We are just three gifts away. I know we can do it with your help at kclu.org.
6: Yes, the clock is ticking. And order, basically, fellow listeners all day long helped us meet the hourly goals. They basically stepped up all day long. And so you're sort of building on that. We needed 12 this hour. We've got nine in. So we need the final three pledges between now, well, basically in the next 3 minutes and change here, about roughly 3 minutes, to stay on track. We do that. And then 6 o'clock hour, we need to get six. But that's not your problem. What we're trying to do right now is just meet that goal. Because if we don't get those final three pledges in, it's all bets are off the table. Basically, all the hard work that everybody else did all day long is not going to get us there, and we're going to lose out on that extra money. So we're hoping that you can step up and help us get those final three pledges between now and 6 o'clock. You're going to be one of those people that's going to help keep us on track. 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The clock is ticking away, and we could sure use your help.
7: And remember, we just owe it all, this big challenge that we have, to the good friends in Ventura that are very supportive of KCLU, that really want to make this first day memorable, because I know Mondays are tough during membership drives, but you guys are coming through for us. And I think it is due in part because this $10,000, you recognize that's a lot of extra money for us, but we have to earn it, and we are so very close. Okay, another one just came in. We are now only two. Can you believe it, Lance? Two gifts to KCLU, or by calling 805-493-9200. Just two gifts separates us from getting in our final step towards $10,000. This has been quite an amazing day. And if you're listening and you've already done your part, thank you. Thank you so very much. You are the U in KCLU, and you stepped up. Bear with us. We're just trying to reach out to some of our friends and neighbors who have been busy today and haven't had the opportunity. 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And more than half the people who are KCLU donors, that is the way they choose to give. And we are deeply appreciative. Okay, Lance, we have 45 seconds left before this break ends. 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
9: I'm driving hundreds of miles across Maine, a key battleground state for the Senate, to talk to voters about what's driving them to the polls this midterm election. I'm Leila Faldin, and that's on the next Morning Edition from NPR News.
3: Tomorrow morning until 9, right here on KCLU. At the time of 6 o'clock, here's a quick check of the roads. We have a new problem now on the Central Coast. This is southbound 101 at East Grand Avenue in Arroyo Grande, just where we had that other one a little while back. It's a two-vehicle collision, and one of those vehicles happens to be a big rig. In Santa Barbara now, this is northbound 101 at El Sueño Road. You've got a disabled motorcycle there in the center divider now. And southbound 101 continues slow at Garden Street in Santa Barbara. We are NPR for the California Coast, 88.3 KCLU FM and HD, Thousand Oaks, 102.3 FM, 1340 AM KCLU Santa Barbara, 96.7 KSYV Solvang, and 89.7 KCLM and KCLM HD Santa Maria, heard on 92.1 in San Luis Obispo. 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
10: Live from NPR News in Washington, I'm Ryland Barton. During a campaign stop in Nebraska, President Trump announced an executive order aimed at lowering high diesel costs, dragging down Republicans ahead of the midterm elections. The order eases limits on red dye diesel, which is identical to regular diesel, but is intended for off-road uses and exempt from some taxes. Some Nebraska ranchers are also angry about Trump's plan to try to lower beef prices by allowing in more imports. Trump is campaigning for incumbent Republican Senator Pete Ricketts, who's facing an unexpectedly competitive race with independent candidate Dan Osborne, who's backed by National Democrats. President Trump says he will pay for the controversial TV ads that praise him. As NPR's Franco Ordonez reports, taxpayers have been footing the bill for the ads.
11: President Trump announced the new plan amid ongoing backlash over the publicly funded spots running ahead of the midterms. Trump defended the ads via his social media page, arguing that it was standard practice and that he was promoting the USA and, quote, paying for them with USA money. But critics say the pro-Trump ads are blatantly partisan and use Republican talking points. Trump says that he and his political action committee are taking over payment of the ads. Franco Ordonez, NPR News.
10: A major cryptocurrency spending group is backing 32 House candidates from both parties ahead of the November midterms. Fair Shake will spend $1 million each to support six candidates, including several in competitive races. All 32 backed a major crypto bill that stalled in the Senate this year, in part because of Democrats who said it was too lax on regulation. Its largest investment is nearly $30 million against Ohio Democratic Senate candidate Sherrod Brown, who's facing Republican John Houston. Fair Shake and its affiliates still have about $120 million available. Schools across the country have long struggled to hire and keep teachers for areas like special education, math, and science. NPR's Janaki Mehta reports most states aren't using higher pay to help fill those jobs.
12: Extra pay is known to help attract and retain teachers, but the National Council on Teacher Quality found 32 states offer no additional pay to draw and keep teachers in hard-to-fill schools or subjects. And the study says states are actually moving away from those kinds of incentives. Only 13 states pay teachers extra for working in schools that have high turnover. That number is down from 28 states in 2022. And only 17 states pay teachers more to work in hard-to-staff subjects like math, science, or special ed. That's down from 22 states in 2022. The report shows that high schools are struggling most at keeping teachers, especially those serving families with low incomes. All this comes as states face tighter budgets across the country. Janaki Mehta, NPR News.
10: U.S. stocks rose near their records today. The S&P 500 added more than 0.5% near its all-time high set over the summer. This is NPR.
3: Good evening with KCLU News. I'm Dave Meyer. A monster heat wave continues to hit the Tri-Counties with cooling still days away. KCLU's Lance Orozco has an update.
6: The sizzling temperatures continue to hit the central and south coast, with an extreme heat warning still in place for most of Ventura and Santa Barbara counties. Some areas near the coast had a tiny bit of cooling with a slight onshore flow. For instance, Camarillo was at 99 degrees at noon, but by 1 it was down to around 90. But the forecast continues to show hot temperatures through at least Thursday, with gradual cooling Friday and Saturday. There are issues with their beaches. There are rip currents along the Ventura and Santa Barbara County coastlines and the potential for coastal flooding on Ventura County beaches Wednesday through Friday. If all of that isn't enough weather for you, there's a chance of showers and thunderstorms at the tail end of the weekend with moisture from Hurricane Rachel. At the least, it could make things muggy. Lance Orozco, KCLU News.
3: The use of e-bikes has become a safety concern in parts of the Tri-Counties. A Central Coast school district is holding a special community meeting on the issue. KCLU's Ben Hayes has the story.
13: Let's Talk E-Bikes and E-Motorcycles is scheduled for tomorrow, hosted by the Orchid Union School District. Representatives from the district CHP, Santa Barbara County Sheriff's Department, and Marion Regional Medical Center will be among those taking part. Sandra Knight, Assistant Superintendent of Business Services for the district, explains some of the information being presented.
14: Most of it is just safety, just to inform people of the difference between the different types of vehicles and the requirements for each. Marion will also be talking about the injuries that they're seeing, the types of injuries, the severity, and how these things differ from bicycle injuries.
13: The district has banned elementary and junior high school students from riding e-bikes and similar vehicles to school. The virtual meeting is from 6 until 7:30 p.m. tomorrow. More information can be found on the Orchid Union School District's website. I'm Ben Hayes, KCLU News.
3: Taking a look at some temperatures around the area at this hour, we have 87 degrees in Santa Barbara, 83 at Point Magoo, and 68. In Morro Bay right now at 6:06. 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
6: 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You're listening to KCLU All Things Considered for a Monday evening. It is the first day of our fall membership drive, and boy, we've had a big challenge going on all day long, a chance to earn some extra money. And the question is, can we get the final six pledges? We need six more pledges between now and 6:30 if we're going to get that extra money. Here's KCLU General Manager Mary Olson.
7: Thanks, Lance. Well, we have to start, Lance, by giving a big shout out of thanks. You guys helped us make that last hour goal. We actually went a few over, so thank you so much. Lance, you and I were giving each other the hairy eyeball through the production windows because we were worried about that one. But how could we worry? Our listeners are the best ever. Thank you. Thank you to everyone who stepped up. Now, I know that there are some of you out there who are thinking to yourself, oh gosh, they made it, so I don't have to worry. Au contraire, mon frère. We are in our final home stretch, friends. This is it. We are in our last 30 minutes where Lance and I are going to be on air whispering the website kclu.org in your ear, okay? Of course, you know, we have a whole evening of fantastic programs, as we always do. So it's always a good time to make a gift. 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But for those of you right now who are listening to All Things Considered, and especially those of you who are Marketplace fans coming up, we need to hear from six of you. Six of you in the next, you know, by 6:30. So you can do the math there. We'd like to start with you, friend. I know you've been listening. I know your heart's in the right place. I know you value this programming. Here's what we know about public radio listeners, about you listening right now, friend. You're not going to have your time wasted. You're not going to waste your time. If you are tuning into KCLU, and you are now, it's because this is a place you trust. You trust NPR. You trust Lance Orozco, Caroline Faraday, Russ Maloney, Dave Meyer, the news team. You trust the BBC. You know that long-form journalism is important, that you can't be educated and up to speed on what's going around on around the world and in your own backyard on a darn 30-second soundbite. That's not who we are. That's not what we are. And we are able to provide you this incredible service because folks just like you in membership drives for the last 32 years have stepped up. That is why we are able to provide this service. And friends, it's your turn now. We have a modest goal, just six, and we are going to earn that $10,000. Amazing. Shout out to our friends in Ventura who have offered this up. $10,000 can be ours in the next 21 minutes if we make our goal by 6:30. We can do it with your help. 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
15: 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I'm Sasha Pfeiffer in Washington.
16: And I'm Elsa Chang in Culver City, California. New York Attorney General Letitia James is now in charge of a new investigation into an alleged sexual assault at Cornell University in 2024.
17: We will review the facts, gather evidence, interview witnesses, and if warranted, pursue prosecutions.
16: But pursuing prosecutions could be complicated by the law in New York. We're talking specifically about how New York state law considers alcohol or drug use when determining whether there was consent before sexual contact with another person. We've called up Erin Murphy to explain all of this. She's a professor at NYU School of Law and an expert on sexual assault law. Welcome.
4: Thank you. It's good to be here.
16: Good to have you. So can you just briefly explain what New York state law says with respect to the issue of consent in a situation where, say, an accuser has voluntarily consumed drugs or voluntarily consumed alcohol before sexual contact with another individual?
4: Yeah. So when an individual has voluntarily taken drugs or alcohol and is compromised or impaired, the law requires that the prosecutor prove beyond a reasonable doubt that the person was physically helpless. That's the standard, physical helplessness. And the statute in turn defines that as unconsciousness, so loss of consciousness, or a physical incapability to communicate unwillingness.
16: Complete loss of consciousness. So let me just picture this. If an accuser were, say, semi-conscious or barely able to walk, but still able to sort of walk, or slurring her speech at the time that an alleged assault happened, would that not be enough to qualify as physical helplessness?
4: Generally, no. There's a requirement of lack of consciousness. And in fact, sometimes in cases, you'll see someone who's passing in and out of consciousness. So they might be, say, vomiting and then back unconscious, or kind of, you know, we've all seen someone sort of staggering around or lying there moaning. So they're making noises which indicate consciousness, even though we would not think of them as capable of making any kind of decisions. That evidence of just awakeness at any level is often and can be used to show someone is not unconscious and not physically incapable of communication because they are moaning or they are, you know, pushing their hand out or turning their head. The very kind of evidence that you might think shows that someone's not capable of consenting actually shows the contrary under the law of New York, which is it's someone conscious enough to move, to vomit, to, you know, moan, therefore not unconscious.
16: So in such a case, if someone were going in and out of consciousness, that generally, at least in New York, would not be enough for a prosecutor to bring charges of sexual assault? Is that what you're saying?
4: Yes, there are.
16: Or it'd be a hard case to prove.
4: That's what I would say. It's a very hard case to prove. Now, there are cases where you might have evidence that supports the acts of penetration occurring while someone is unconscious during that, you know, or you might have testimony where someone says, I lost consciousness and, you know, awoke to someone penetrating me. That can support a charge and a jury can find beyond a reasonable doubt that the person was physically helpless.
16: Yeah.
4: But that's a high bar.
16: Absolutely.
4: And generally, if you have anyone saying, I never lost full consciousness, I was always awake, I just couldn't really articulate words, I couldn't make my body move the way I wanted it to, you know, that kind of incapacitation is not enough.
16: Well, given the requirements under New York state law and what you know about the particular circumstances and alleged facts in the Cornell case, does it seem like it could be a real challenge for Letitia James to bring criminal charges here?
4: I think we're going to have to see what the investigation uncovered that we're not aware of and what her investigation further uncovers. Often in cases like these, there might be physical images, digital images, videos. You might have text chains or even people who come into a grand jury and say, you know, I said, oh, didn't, how did that go down? Didn't she fight back? And, you know, the answer is, nah, she was so out of it. She didn't even know where she was. That kind of evidence can support even this high standard of physical helplessness. So depending on what comes through in the investigation, there may actually be enough to charge, even at that high, strict standard. But more to the point, I think it's important, and this is a moment in time when there's been such a strong public reaction, to reevaluate the laws on the books. And I think ask, do these laws reflect what we think they should be? Do they set the standard we think appropriate?
16: It's really given way to this huge conversation around these particular requirements under New York state law, so much so that the governor of New York, Kathy Hochul, has said that she would support an update to New York law when it comes to sexual assault. But how likely is it that New York state lawmakers would agree to overhaul this law?
4: Well, I would hope that they would take this as an opportunity to do just that. This is not the only state in the country that has a restrictive law like this, but there are many other states that have laws that are more protective of victims in this situation, that have standards that would recognize that impairment with alcohol or intoxicants to this degree means that an individual cannot give consent.
16: And if New York state lawmakers were to rewrite the law, could it apply retroactively to this Cornell case?
4: No, any changes in the law would only apply going forward. Mm-hmm. And of course, for the victim in this case, that's, you know, cold comfort. But I would hope that at least, if nothing else, she would understand the role that she played in bringing forward change. And although it was not in place to protect or vindicate her own interests and what happened to her, going forward, it would set a new standard that many people would benefit from.
16: Erin Murphy, professor at NYU School of Law, thank you very much.
4: Thank you.
18: As part of the Trump administration's push for mass deportations, thousands of people have been sent to countries they have no ties to, and in some cases, countries they've never heard of. These third country deportations have left some people living in a kind of purgatory. Reshma Kirpalani spoke with two Cuban migrants who were sent to the Central African Republic.
19: It's August 28, 2024. Yasmani Moreno de Armas stands in the center of a crowd at a beach pavilion in South Florida. De Armas remembers that day fondly, his 30th birthday.
20: Fue un día maravilloso con toda mi familia y la pasé super bien feliz.
19: It was a wonderful day with all my family, and I spent it very happily. 2 years later, De Armas's birthday looked very different. He spent the day with his new roommates in the Central African Republic. We drank soda and toasted bread with mayonnaise. He said that day felt horrible. De Armas is among more than 25,000 people the Trump administration has deported to countries that they have no ties to. That's according to the Department of Homeland Security's top legal advisor. On September 18th, a federal appeals court ruled this policy violates due process. The court said migrants weren't given enough notice or a meaningful chance to say they were afraid to be sent to another country. The Trump administration appealed that ruling to the Supreme Court. In a statement to NPR, DHS said, quote, third country removals are an essential public safety tool that remove the most dangerous criminal illegal aliens from our streets, end quote. But NPR found no record of criminal charges in Florida against either De Armas or his roommate, Aristides Fernandez Garcia. Fernandez Garcia didn't have a deportation order either. And both men say they don't feel safe returning to Cuba. I face punishment from the Cuban regime for having been a balsero, someone who fled Cuba by raft, and for trying to avail myself of the wet foot, dry foot policy and enter the United States under that protection. DHS says ICE obtains diplomatic assurances from destination countries that they will be safe there. But the men say they didn't know they were going to Africa when they boarded the plane in Texas. Fernandez Garcia only realized what continent he was on when they stopped on a layover and he saw the flag of Senegal. My mind just went blank. I went blank because I realized that my life was out of my hands. The men also say they don't feel safe in the Central African Republic. A UN-affiliated agency is providing protection, armed guards who escort them around, and housing for the deportees. 2 months after arriving, both men say they still have no idea what their legal status is. We don't have documents that would allow us to work. They haven't given us a visa. Both men have gotten sick in the Central African Republic. But what affects them most isn't the physical toll. It's time. Time with my family. Time with those people who have less time left. No, no, that can never be recovered again. Not even with millions of dollars can that be recovered or bought. Fernandez Garcia thinks about his great aunt and uncle in New Jersey. They're like grandparents to him. They are older people, and I feel that I have little time left with them. And he pauses, struggling to say the next few words. Maybe I'm not going to be there when they pass away, and that makes me feel bad.
2: Dios mío, no. Yo quiero que él regrese.
19: My God, no. I want him to come back. That's his great aunt, Marta Piedra.
2: Yo soy una vieja de 79 años, un montón de enfermedad, y entonces imagínate tú. ¿Qué voy a poder hacer yo? Yo no puedo hacer nada. Y eso también me duele mucho, nada más que orar.
19: I'm an old woman of 79 years with a whole lot of illnesses. So just imagine, what am I going to be able to do? I can't do anything. And that also hurts me very much. Nothing but cry. De Arma says that despite missing his family on his 32nd birthday, he still hopes to celebrate with them on the next one. We're waiting for God to give us the opportunity to return to the United States. Recently, the Supreme Court allowed the Trump administration to continue third country deportations for now. It'll hear arguments for that case in December. For NPR News, I'm Reshma Kirpalani in Miami.
3: Good evening. Time now, 6:22. You're listening to KCLU, NPR for the California Coast. I'm Dave Meyer. Well, the dollar's value is the highest it's been in more than a year and a half. Part of that is the run-up in Treasury yields, but there is more to the story. We'll have a look at why the dollar is so valuable right now. That story next on Marketplace at 6:30 with Kai Rizdahl here on KCLU Public Radio. Well, there's been more arrests in connection with a crackdown on vehicle catalytic converter thefts in Ventura County. Last week, we told you about the breakup of an elaborate theft operation and 10 arrests. Well, today, there's word of 4 more arrests. The latest ones were linked to some thefts in Camarillo. Ventura County Sheriff's deputies used an automated license plate reader system to identify a suspect vehicle. Detectives took over, tracking the car to Oxnard. When they spotted the car, tried to stop the vehicle, there was a short chase before the car crashed. 4 people were arrested for charges ranging from conspiracy to commit a theft to drug possession. 3 of those arrested were from San Bernardino County, and the 4th was from L.A. County. Programming on KCLU made possible by contributing members and in part by Cottage Health. On the roads right now, crews remain on the scene of that earlier fatal head-on crash with a vehicle fire. This is the Vineyard Avenue at Perillo Ranch. We have cleared the disabled motorcycle from the center divider, northbound 101 at El Sueño in Santa Barbara. Still working a problem southbound 101 at East Grand Avenue in Aurora Grande, a two-vehicle collision there, one of the vehicles being a semi-truck. An extreme heat warning continues in effect until Thursday evening. Temperatures are going to remain hot for the rest of the week with some light onshore breezes, keeping our coastal temperatures down a bit. Some Santa Lucia winds may affect temperatures on the central coast. The high pressure should start breaking down by Friday with noticeable cooling on your Saturday. Tonight's lows, 60s and 70s. Tomorrow's highs, mostly 80s and 90s at the coast. Triple digits once again in the inland areas. We have 80 degrees right now in Santa Barbara. It's 85 in Camarillo and 78 degrees in Santa Maria. And again, the extreme heat warning continues until Thursday evening. It's 624 on KCLU.
0: 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And from St. Martin's Press, publishers of Go and Do Likewise, the new book from Kentucky Governor Andy Beshear. Go and Do Likewise urges people to reclaim faith as a force for good, to do right by our neighbors, and to unite our country. This is NPR.
6: Good evening. It's 6:25, the last hurrah for all things considered on this, the very first day of our fall membership drive. Thank you for listening to KCLU. Thanks if you've made a pledge. If you haven't, well, this is it. This is, we want to get you in right under the wire right now, here with KCLU General Manager Mary Olson. Now, we needed a grand total of 133 pledges today. Mm-hmm. Last time we checked in, we had 127, so we needed six. Where are we at now?
7: 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One, literally one gift away from $10,000. You and I have really been sweating it out the last couple hours, but you know, we need to apologize to you, our wonderful listeners, because you came through for us. I knew you would. You just wanted to keep us in suspense. So you, and I'm talking to you right now, you have the opportunity to be our superhero. A lot of people did a lot of heavy lifting all day today, and you get to take us over the finish line. Whoever goes to KCLU.org, KCLU.org first, and hits that donate button, you will be the person to get us over that finish line. But really, it's a huge thank you to everyone. The first person that called in the 6 a.m., the 6 o'clock hour this morning until now, each one of you did something really noble because, you know, what we do is anonymous in a sense. You know, Lance comes in every day. Caroline comes in every day. I do. Dave does. Russ does. We all come in and we do the very best job we can. And we hope during membership drives that you will step up. I mean, we don't know who you are. It'd be easy for you to sit in your car or sit at your office desk or, you know, be at the kitchen, you know, making dinner right now and never step up. But you do. And you're superheroes to us. You really are. You step up and you give what you can. And every single one of you deserve our thanks, and we certainly give it, and we're so very grateful. Because of you and people just like you, we're able to bring you Morning Edition and All Things Considered and Fresh Air and Weekend Edition Saturday and Sunday, and of course, produce our award-winning local news. You make all of that happen. Every single one of you listening who is a member or is a sustaining member especially, or maybe some of you are brand new members, that's exciting. 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And so we are waiting right now on our final friend. Mia, our Director of Member Services, is monitoring it, and she will update the pledge tally, and Lance and I will be able to announce it on air. We still have a couple of minutes left. It looks like about 90 seconds or so. Plenty of time for you to step up. When you go to kclu.org, I hope you'll become a sustaining member. 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So you can join us in just a few weeks on Tuesday, October 27th, right here on the campus of California Lutheran University. KCLU is partnering with CalMatters for an election forum. It is going to be a great evening. The information you really need to make your vote count. 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So consider that. And again, it's kclu.org or call us at 805-493-9200.
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7: now. And it's not in yet, but here's the thing. 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You can be that person. 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
23: In Los Angeles, I'm Kai Rizdal. Monday today, 5 October. Good as it always is to have you along, everybody. There is a relative paucity of economic data this week. We're going to get some consumer sentiment figures, some monthly trade data as well. More on that in just a second. But we thought we would start today with our new best friend, the bond market. The Treasury Department's going to auction off a new round of government debt over the next couple of days. And therein, as Marketplace's Justin Ho reports to get us going, will lie clues about our economic future.
24: A couple of weeks ago, the Treasury Department held an auction for 2, 5, and 7-year treasuries.
25: And those auctions did not go particularly well.
24: That's Winnie Caesar, head of strategy at Credit Sites. She says demand for treasuries was much weaker than expected. And Caesar says it's hard to pinpoint just one reason why.
25: I think that this year for the rates market in the U.S. has been death by a thousand paper cuts.
24: Those paper cuts include concerns about long-term government debt, higher energy prices, which cause inflation more broadly. Also, recent economic data that have been stronger than anticipated. Alex Wolf, global head of macro and fixed income strategy at J.P. Morgan, says investors are also unsure how the Federal Reserve is going to react to all of this.
26: And that's occurring amid all the noise and volatility that we're seeing both in oil prices and macro data. And it's creating, a difficult environment for those participating in markets to know what is the right level of yields, where yields should be.
24: And in recent weeks, investors have been looking for higher yields than the government's been offering. Investors have those same concerns ahead of this week's 10 and 30-year Treasury auctions. Chris Lowe, chief economist with FHN Financial, says today rates are higher across the board.
27: And that simply jitters about the upcoming auctions.
24: And Lowe says those jitters aren't just about the auctions themselves.
27: What traders are telling you is that their primary concerns, inflation, excessive government spending, excessive government debt, all of those risks are going to remain in place.
24: Which means investors think interest rates are going to keep rising. I'm Justin Ho for Marketplace.
23: Here's an interest rate of no small interest to a large slice of the American economy. Mortgage News Daily has the average 30-year mortgage at 7.61%. Stocks generally up today, technology in particular. We will have the details when we do the numbers.

0: Coming up.
1: The algorithm was telling her, hey, it's time to have another one.
0: All right, look, do not listen to everything the algorithm says, okay? First, though, let's do the numbers. Dow Industrial's up 90 points today, 0.2%, 51,267. The NASDAQ picked up 286 points, about 1%, 27,477. The S&P 500 gained 51 points, 0.2%, 7,773. Brent crude slid nearly 2% on the day to hover right around $100 a barrel. National average, by the by, for a gallon of regular gas, $4.36. That's according to AAA, down 11 cents from 1 week ago. Bonds down, yield on the 10-year T-note, 5.31%. I'm telling you, peeps. 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
3: It means a lot to us when you choose to listen to this NPR station. But here's the thing. We're not perfect. 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
4: A previous version of this story incorrectly said the length of a standard U.S. passport book is 28 pages. It's 26 pages. A previous version of this story incorrectly referred to the National Puzzlers League as the National Puzzler League. A previous version of this story incorrectly quoted the lyrics to Madonna's 2000 hit, Music. The correct lyrics, which she performed, were, "Music makes the people come together."
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0: This is Marketplace. I'm Kai Rizdahl. A gallon of diesel fuel right now, $6.32 on average, says AAA. And that is changing the mileage math for truckers and delivery companies that are driving diesel-powered vehicles. FedEx has just ordered 2,000 all-electric trucks expected to be delivered by the end of next year. California has committed $1 billion to electric truck rebates through 2030. And, you know, grain of salt because it's Tesla. But the company has just started mass production of a semi-truck that it says will be able to go 500 miles on one charge. Add all of that up, and electric trucking is starting to look like more of a thing. Marketplace's Henry App reports.
6: Harbinger Motors makes electric versions of those box trucks that FedEx and UPS use ever since

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2: 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We play some of this show. It's called Reaching Out. Later today.
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1: Time now, 6:59 on your Mondays. We take a look at the roads. Problems seem to be situated in the Camarillo area right now. Northbound 101 at Arneal Road. We've got a disabled vehicle in the center divider there. And this has been going on all afternoon. It's East Pleasant Valley Road at the 34. Again, in Camarillo, we have some stuck railroad arms there. No details at this time. We are bringing you the sounds and stories of the California coast, 88.3 KCLU, FM and HD Thousand Oaks, 102.3 FM, 1340 AM, KCLU, Santa Barbara. 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
5: From WHYY in Philadelphia, this is Fresh Air. I'm Tanya Mosley in Los Angeles. Today, Michael Douglas. He's one of the most recognizable actors of our time. But in 1987, many still knew him as Kirk Douglas's son. That same year, he starred in Fatal Attraction and Wall Street, and his role as Gordon Gekko won him the Oscar for Best Actor.
6: And when I went up and received my Oscar for Wall Street, I thanked my father because I finally felt that I was out of his shadow. That those two pictures in that year was when I felt I was my own man.
5: But behind the accolades, Douglas was struggling, drinking heavily and using cocaine. In his new memoir, One Hell of a Ride, Douglas looks back at what his success cost him and what it finally took to change. And TV critic David Bianculli reviews a new miniseries adapted from John Steinbeck's East of Eden, starring Florence Pugh. First News.
7: Live from NPR News in Washington, I'm Ryland Barton. President Trump signed an executive order today to try and lower diesel fuel costs. NPR's Franco Ordonez. Trump signed the order during a campaign rally in Nebraska.
8: President Trump told the audience in the middle of agriculture country that he was signing the order to help farmers. The rising cost of fuel has been a significant challenge for Republicans heading into the midterms. Prices for diesel used by trucks have been hit particularly hard due to the wars in both Iran and Ukraine. The president did not share details, but the order is expected to expand access to diesel, including so-called red dye diesel fuel, which is used by the agriculture industry and not subject to the same state and federal highway taxes as regular diesel. A number of states, including Texas, Alabama, Arkansas, Louisiana, and Kentucky, have recently taken steps on their own to provide relief from continued high prices at the pump. Franco Ordonez, NPR News.
7: The Supreme Court began a new term today with a significant case on climate change. Also on the docket, religious rights, the Second Amendment, and immigration. NPR's Nina Totenberg has more on the court's agenda.
9: The number of emergency appeals during the Trump administration has ballooned, while the number of fully briefed and argued cases has plummeted. And the result of all that is that the Trump administration has managed, at least in the short run, to block most of the lower court decisions it doesn't like. That said, of course, the court will be hearing lots of fully briefed and argued cases. In addition, big test cases on immigration, guns, religion, climate change, and, of course, the upcoming election is likely to make at least a guest appearance.
7: NPR's Nina Totenberg reporting. The White House did not allow reporters from Politico to fly on Air Force One today. It comes as Politico and President Trump are in active litigation over the news outlet's right to cover him. NPR's Juliana Kim reports.
10: A Politico spokesperson confirmed to NPR that the publication was excluded from Monday's press pool, which refers to a group of reporters traveling with the president. Politico, along with CNN and MS Now, was barred from the White House last month before they filed a lawsuit and a judge ordered the Trump administration to temporarily restore access. The outlets accused Trump of retaliating because of what he says is unfavorable coverage of him. In a statement, the White House said traveling with the president on Air Force One is a privilege, not a right. The next hearing on the case is scheduled for Thursday. Juliana Kim, NPR News.
7: The Canadian press projects the separatist Parti Québécois has won Quebec's provincial election. The party has promised another referendum on independence from Canada. Though the party leader says he would wait until President Trump's no longer in office, Alberta voters have a referendum on separation from Canada in 2 weeks. U.S. stocks rose near their records today. 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From Washington.
1: Good evening with KCLU News. I'm Dave Meyer. A monster heat wave continues to hit the Tri-Counties with cooling still days away. KCLU's Lance Orozco has an update.
0: The sizzling temperatures continue to hit the central and south coasts, with an extreme heat warning still in place for most of Ventura and Santa Barbara counties. Some areas near the coast had a tiny bit of cooling with a slight onshore flow. For instance, Camarillo was at 99 degrees at noon, but by 1 it was down to around 90. But the forecast continues to show hot temperatures through at least Thursday, with gradual cooling Friday and Saturday. There are issues with their beaches. There are rip currents along the Ventura and Santa Barbara County coastlines and the potential for coastal flooding on Ventura County beaches Wednesday through Friday. If all of that isn't enough weather for you, there's a chance of showers and thunderstorms at the tail end of the weekend with moisture from Hurricane Rachel. At the least, it could make things muggy. Lance Orozco, KCLU News.
1: Use of e-bikes has become a safety concern in parts of the Tri-Counties. The Central Coast School District is holding a special community meeting on the issue. KCLU's Ben Hayes has the worst.
11: Let's Talk E-Bikes and E-Motorcycles is scheduled for tomorrow, hosted by the Orchid Union School District. Representatives from the district's CHP, Santa Barbara County Sheriff's Department, and Marion Regional Medical Center will be among those taking part. Sandra Knight, Assistant Superintendent of Business Services for the district, explains some of the information being presented.
12: Most of it is just safety, just to inform people of the difference between the different types of vehicles and the requirements for each. Marion will also be talking about the injuries that they're seeing, the types of injuries, the severity, and how these things differ from bicycle injuries.
11: The district has banned elementary and junior high school students from riding e-bikes and similar vehicles to school. The virtual meeting is from 6 until 7:30 p.m. tomorrow. More information can be found on the Orchid Union School District's website. I'm Ben Hayes, KCLU News.
1: Let's check a few temperatures around the area right now. We have 77 degrees at the Santa Barbara Airport. It's 83 in Camarillo and 74 right now in Santa Maria. Time 7:06. I'm Dave Meyer. 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
13: This is Fresh Air. I'm Tanya Mosley. My guest today, Oscar-winning actor and producer Michael Douglas, has spent much of his career playing men consumed by money, ambition, sex, and control. As Gordon Gekko in Wall Street, he made greed is good a catchphrase. In Fatal Attraction and Basic Instinct, desire turns dangerous. And in The War of the Roses, marriage becomes warfare. And in Traffic, the drug war reaches a father's own family. In his new memoir, One Hell of a Ride, Michael Douglas writes that playing these flawed American men wasn't exactly a stretch. He grew up the son of Kirk Douglas, one of the biggest movie stars of his generation. Michael won his first Oscar for producing One Flew Over the Cuckoo's Nest, a film his father had spent years trying to make so he could star in it. And when Michael later won an Oscar for acting in Wall Street, he thanked his father for helping a son step out of a shadow. But the memoir also looks at what was happening off-screen. A troubled first marriage, affairs, rehab, stage 4 cancer, and the addiction and legal troubles of his oldest son, Cameron. Michael tells that story through 12 of his films, tracing the moments when his work and his private life collided. And Michael Douglas, welcome to Fresh Air.
14: Thank you, Tanya, and thank you so much for a lovely introduction.
13: This was a book that I really enjoyed. Thank you so much for writing it. And, you know, for millions of people, your father was larger
15: than life. He was Spartacus. And you spend a big portion of this book talking about what that meant for you. And you write that when you were young, he was just out of reach. What did that distance actually look like for you when you were a kid?
14: Well, Dad was overwhelming. He just simply as a person, he had an energy, a physical strength, a tenacity that was very unique. And then as he grew and his career grew and Spartacus led the army and the Vikings when he walked across the oars and the mm-hmm. Westerns when he drew a gun faster than anybody else, he seemed like an impossible man to match. And I think both of my brother and I, there was a question and an issue of how can we ever be the man that our father is. He was making 5 to 6 movies a year, was really overwhelmed with the pressure and with his guilt of having divorced my mother when I was 5 and my brother Joel was 3. And so when we saw him, because we were growing up on the East Coast with my mother, and when we would come out to see my father, he was so guilt-ridden about not being the father that he had hoped to be, because his father had totally ignored him and given him no attention growing up. So there was a degree of pressure when we came together that he meant well, but there was such an intensity about him that it made it awkward. Mm-hmm. He was also of that generation that physically corrected behavior. And so
15: he would hit you guys. I mean,
14: he would hit us. Yeah. He
15: corporal
14: would
15: punishment.
14: Hit us.
15: Yeah.
14: Corporal punishment. My mother had the hairbrush. And that was a generation, you know, that wasn't so unusual. So the early years were tentative. We admired him, but were slightly afraid of him.
15: Your mother, Diana Dill, had her own acting career. And when you were about 5, she and your father separated and she married Bill Derrett, who was an actor, writer, and producer. And there's a moment that you write about when one day you guys are talking and suddenly you realize he's actually listening to you and you become emotional. Why did you become emotional?
14: What happened, and I realized, and because of my early experiences with my father, I was used to people not listening to me. And I looked up at him in his eyes, and I saw a man who was listening to what I had to say. And Bill turned out to be a wonderful surrogate father who my father greatly admired and called him that. He said, Bill was your surrogate father, and I'm eternally grateful for the responsibilities he took in raising you.
15: You tell some really great stories about your origin growing up. There's a particular story you tell when you're 21 years old and you're finding yourself. You are out there in the world. You're actually in college. Your father gives you $10,000 and told you from then on that you were on your own. He also had given you 2 Italian leather suitcases. Yeah. What did you discover you could do with those suitcases?
14: Right. So I turned 21, and Dad said, all right, son. And he gave me a bond, a $10,000 bond, which I was very grateful for. And I know a lot of other people out there didn't have that opportunity. But he said, you're on your own. So good luck. And I said, well, Dad, I'm very grateful. But, you know, I'm in college and, you know, tuition and expenses. And so one of the major transitions that had happened to me in going to college at the University of California at Santa Barbara, after having kind of grown up in the East Coast, going to private schools, prep schools, all boys schools. You know, many, many schools have a college advisor when you're in high school. And they have these brochures. And I stopped at one of the brochures it said on the top, Campus by the Sea. And then underneath of it was a picture of a guy walking down the beach carrying a surfboard with two girls in two-piece bathing suits, you know? So I was like, whoa, I want to go there. And, of course, Dad was very happy because he thought, isn't that wonderful? My son wants to be closer to me. And within the first year that I was out there, I started sliding into the artist section. And by my second year, I really became a full-fledged hippie. And all the wonderful flower child qualities that still remind me what a special, magical time that was. And, of course, one of them was marijuana. So that was the background that was going on, and I'm still trying to financially get by. And then I realized that my father had one Christmas given me these beautiful soft leather Italian suitcases, and each suitcase could fit 22 kilograms of marijuana in it. And so I would go back on the holidays back east to see my mother after paying maybe, I think it was like $70, $75 a kilo for the marijuana in California.
12: You became a drug dealer.
14: I became a drug dealer. I became a drug dealer. I did. And I would take these 44 kilos back and sell them like $500. And that was how I was able to get through all that. But it was a story which I didn't tell for years, but Dad kept telling my brothers, Joel and Peter and Eric, you know, look at your oldest brother. He's never asked for anything. You know, and I was in my 30s finally. I said, Dad, I've got a story I've got to tell you. And I told him this, and I still remember, and his mouth dropped. I said, I just want you to know it, you know, but you kind of beat up on the kids about, you know, their needing, but this is the reason why I didn't need any money.
15: You tell some great background stories of the people that became your lifelong friends around this time. You meet Danny DeVito, and you guys were part of this summer theater for theater people, the O'Neill Theater in Connecticut. You eventually become roommates in New York, and you guys are just two actors trying to make it. You're still figuring out who you are apart from your father. But what did being around Danny in particular give you permission to be?
14: Let me go back a little bit just to give a background on the Eugene O'Neill Memorial Theater, because it was such a crucial part of what's happened in my career in the future. And I went back the last two summers of the college and then the third summer when I was out of college. And the O'Neill Theater had a playwriters conference. And I was able to be there at an extraordinary, fortunate time of great writers like John Guare, Israel Horowitz, Lanford Wilson, Sam Shepard. It was a great, great period. And so for three summers, you would kind of sit there on the sidelines listening to the director talking to playwrights as to how they can restructure this and that to make something better. So I make a point about this because this was the core foundation of my career for the future, because I'm really proud of the screenplays, the movies that I made, that I worked on, because they were so well structured that it made a big impression on me. But in the second year that I was there, the American Academy of Dramatic Arts came up with a production, and Danny DeVito was part of the acting ensemble. And Danny, I know this is hard to believe, had long hair all the way down his back. He was, you know, real hippie.
15: You guys are very much like the Odd Couple, if for nothing else, just in the visual. It's funny, there's that movie that he was in with Arnold Schwarzenegger where they're opposites. It really could have been the two of you.
14: Yeah. Danny is not tall, But I don't think I've ever met anybody who was less conscious of their height. He was happy in his own skin, had a great sense of humor.
15: He seemed to have an assuredness about his place as a creative, as an artist. And so I did wonder what being around him, being such a good friend and living with him, kind of gave you insight on regarding yourself. What did he kind of give you permission to be?
14: Danny just seemed to accept me for who I was. Never went on about my dad or this or that. Just sort of took me at face value. He allowed me a vulnerability that I hadn't felt before. I didn't feel like I had to protect myself. We just had good times together, but just kind of hit it off. I think we both share a kind of a dark humor, the War of the Roses.
15: Which you all worked on together.
14: Which we got worked on together. And we kind of rooted for each other. I knew, you know, how hard he tried. But he also gave his best shot. Even dealing with rejection showed me how to behave or how to handle yourself as I dealt with my own.
15: Our guest today is Michael Douglas. His new memoir, One Hell of a Ride, tells the story of his life through 12 of his films. We'll continue our conversation after a short break. This is Fresh Air.
4: Fresh Air continues in just a moment with the interview with Michael Douglas. Fresh Air, of course, is a legacy program, as we say on public radio. It's been around for, almost 40 years. It's one of those programs, and we talk about this a lot during membership drives, that they've got such a deep archive of interviews that they kept over the years. Imagine keeping your archives. That's a pretty cool concept. That
16: I keep mine.
4: But not everybody does. It's kind of funny. A lot of news shows have no institutional knowledge, and they don't have the archive episodes. 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We often hear Terry Gross in her younger self as well. Fresh Air is a perfect example of a program that has sustained over the years, in part because NPR member stations like KCLU had successful pledge drives year in and year out, and we were able to pay our subscription dues to programs like Fresh Air, which, of course, kept those programs thriving. 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It's all part of KCLU. 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I'm Mark Dugan, fishing for words here with Caroline Faraday.
16: Don't fish over here. Well, the river is dry, my friend.
4: Tell me about it. It's a Monday all day long.
16: But we're talking about, you know, you aren't, when you support KCLU, you aren't throwing money into like this mysterious pot and just being like, I'm going to hope for the best. Be like Mark talking. You're investing in journalism. And where is your investment? You can hear it every minute of every day here on KCLU. You can hear it every time we put a well-reported story on the air. So we're asking you to become a member today. Why today? Why not tomorrow? Why don't you just put it off until later this week with your good intentions? Well, because we are slogging away at our Monday goal, 125 gifts, what we're looking for. Good news, Mark, we are halfway there.
4: Yes.
16: Bad news, we are over halfway through the day. So very good news. Thank you for getting us this far. I am so grateful to you. But we need to keep up that momentum. And at the end of that is an additional $10,000 from friends of KCLU in Ventura. So if you're there thinking, well, how far can my money really go? What can it really do, my $15 a month? What does it really achieve? Well, it achieves, number one, together supporting the radio station. And number two, taking us a significant step closer to that additional $10,000 as well. So your money is working even harder. It's kind of like getting all that extra for your cash. So kclu.org is where you can do that. 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
15: This is Fresh Air, and today I am talking with Michael Douglas about his new memoir, One Hell of a Ride. You know, Michael, there's something almost perfect about the way you and your father came to the story of Cuckoo's Nest from two different directions. So he was already, at the time, one of the biggest stars in the world, and saw the character of McMurphy from that story as really the role of a lifetime. And you were in college at UC Santa Barbara, taking LSD, protesting the war, just basically being a hippie, when you encountered the book by Ken Casey about the counterculture that he was writing out of. And years later, after your father had spent nearly a decade trying and failing to get this movie made, you stepped in and you write, "It was pure instinct. The truth is, I had no idea what I was doing." Where did you get that confidence from at that moment when you're still trying to figure out things? Because you had had no track record as a producer when you decided to do this.
14: No, I didn't. And Dad was selling the property. He had tried for years to get it. And R.P. McMurphy, the lead of the book, was a great character for him, a fabulous character. And then he tried for many years with his production company to make it, and he couldn't get it made. So he was selling it. And I happened to overhear it when I was at the office sometime. And I said, "No, Dad, don't, no, please don't. Don't sell it. Look, let me run with it. I'll try to get you the money you want for it, get you to play the part and produce it."
15: Right.
14: And Dad, so I'll be very grateful, I don't think he had much hope, but he said, "Okay, all right, I'll give you a year."
15: And your confidence to do this, right, though, never having produced it. I mean, in one sense, you went into this wanting to fulfill your father's dream and make the movie with him as McMurphy. But instead, you eventually had to tell him that he wasn't going to play this part, in part because by the time you were able to get it made, he was too old for this part. Jack Nicholson ended up taking on that role. And I was just wondering, do you think becoming your own man kind of required the courage to disappoint your father?
14: That's a good question. I certainly didn't know that at the time. I knew this was the most difficult thing that I ever would have to do, or I had been able to do up to that point, was to tell Dad that he wasn't going to play the part. Again, as the producer, one of the producers, it wasn't simply only my decision. It was the decision of the director, Milos Forman. But it was very hard because over the years, I recognize how seldom you get a really good part. And this would have been one of Dad's greatest parts to play, and he would have killed it. But 20 years had gone by, almost 20 years since he would try to get it on. And his position had changed in the industry. So it was the hardest decision to tell him. And in the years when he would remind me afterwards, I would say, because I did split my producing deal with Dad, and he was able to make more money off of that deal than any picture he had ever made as an actor. But when I took him up to show him the first cut of the movie, when he came out, and he couldn't have been more of a gentleman, he said, "Michael, you did a fantastic job. It's just a wonderful, wonderful movie. And Jack Nicholson did a great job." So it was a tough moment. And he was a total, complete, gentleman about the whole thing.
15: I think oftentimes people tend to assume that movie stars live in a bubble. But in particular, I'm thinking about the China Syndrome, Wall Street, Falling Down, Traffic. They all tapped into something people were feeling before Hollywood caught on. Where were you picking that up? And picking it up to the degree that you were willing to fight to the end to make sure that these types of films got made. And ironically, they always came right at the moment where we were at the flashpoint of a particular issue, like the drug war or the riots in Los Angeles right before Falling Down.
14: I'm a news junkie. I follow the news and politics too much. And some things you also learn, for instance, the China Syndrome. I thought, when I first read the script, I said, what a great horror movie. I've never thought about a nuclear power plant being the monster, but this is a great horror picture. Now, in doing the research to make this horror movie, I learned a lot more about nuclear reactors and what was going on at that time. I was able to reach out to two GE scientists who used to work on the nuclear and the atomic plants the General Electric made, who had had a loss of faith and come over to the other side. They shared with us, us being Jane Fonda, my other co-stars. And our director, some of the issues that exist with plutonium and things I learned about the half-life of plutonium and how it stays with us and the dangers of it. And so we used them. The end of our movie was a possible meltdown, and they helped us with what was the most likely scenario and all of that. So when the picture came out, there was a lot of criticism of how cavalier we could possibly be. And then the amazing thing happened, which was the movie opened, and it opened with good reviews and a lot of discussion. And then 12 days later, Three Mile Island happened in Harrisburg, Pennsylvania, which was a situation very similar to our movie. And for me, it was an epiphany. I am not a religious person, but this was as close to religion that I had come to. And that act, I felt that somebody was telling me something about the severity of this and something that I should continue working on for the rest of my life.
15: All right, Michael, when Fatal Attraction comes out in 1987, there's something that starts to happen in your career. The men you're playing and the life you're living begin to overlap. This is what you say in the book. And you write that you wanted to make a movie about lust and how it can destroy a man's life. And then you add, as someone who walked right on that edge sometimes, it fascinated me. What did you recognize in Dan Gallagher?
14: Fatal Attraction was the first time that I changed my whole approach to acting. Somebody had told me earlier in my career, you know, Michael, the camera can always tell when you're lying. Mm-hmm. I went, ooh. Ooh, and I look at the camera. In those days with those 1,000-foot mags of film, and they looked like X-ray machines, the camera could always tell you're lying.
15: And what does that mean, that you're not, what does it mean when you're lying? Because you're pretending anyway, right?
14: Well, you are, except that it's meant to me sort of method acting. It meant the only way that you can act is to tear the makeup off your face or wipe it off and get down to your skin. And it's a very painful, frustrating way of acting. And so I start Fatal Attraction. I'm reading the script. I'm ready to, you know, dig into my character and say, okay, he's a lawyer in New York. And I say, yeah, I'm a lawyer in New York. I could be a lawyer in New York. He has, you know, children with a lovely wife. And I said, yeah. And that's the case. He's an adulterer. Yeah, that might be, you know, that might be. And so all of a sudden, I realized acting is lying. You're trying to create and persuade an audience with your lies that you're telling the truth. And what it did, Tanya, is it totally freed me up. It totally changed my approach to how to, about acting. And I realized that Fatal Attraction was more just about trusting how to be yourself. Being yourself on screen is not easy. Everybody thinks it might be. But being on screen, none of us think that we have enough to give just for ourselves to exist on screen. But again, this was such a wonderfully conceived script, a what-if conceived script, that it was the ultimate nightmare. And it just hit off all the right reasons. Glenn Close, you know, God bless her, was so wonderful. Nobody thought she was right for the part. She knew she wanted to do it. Then she finally said, I'll audition for it. She was a major actress. And she came in, and I just saw her audition tape recently. Mm. And she killed it.
15: The film became a cultural phenomenon, for sure. But there's something, though, that starts to happen to your career around this time, because there's Fatal Attraction, and then there's Basic Instinct. And then by this time, though, it's like the public had come to see you as kind of a sexual man, you know, like you started to take on this other persona. Did people start confusing the men you played with the man that you actually were?
14: Well, two things happened, Tanya. One, the combination of the success of Fatal Attraction followed by Wall Street 3 months later, right, was a big breakthrough for me. And when I went up and received my Oscar for Wall Street, I thanked my father because I finally felt that I was out of his shadow. Mm. Those two pictures in that year was when I felt I was my own man. Now, after that, Basic Instinct happened. And in my personal life, I was a mess. My stepfather, Bill, had passed away. My marriage was in bad shape. My oldest son, Cameron, was having serious drug issues and incarcerated. I was drinking too much and drugging too much right after Basic Instinct, and I went to rehab. And what's great about rehab is you have this anonymity with a group, in my case, even though you knew who I was, but you kind of have committed yourself to protecting each other. What happened was there were a couple of guys in my group who made a deal with a nurse in the office who were able to grab my files out. My files were that. And they made a deal and sold them to a British tabloid paper. And, you know, whatever there was there, but this brilliant editor wrote an article about me being in rehab for sex addiction, which was not the case whatsoever, but was made for really good print, and everyone went, ooh, very exciting. And because of Basic Instinct and because of Fatal Attraction, 5 years apart, it led into that.
12: Yeah.
14: So I've had to deal with this for 25 years, 30 years, however long it's been, with that tabloid story, which created this this image.
15: You write pretty candidly about this whole time in your life, including the rehab, and you name names of the women you had affairs with in this book. And you write that before revealing these intimate relationships, you actually called each of the women involved to ask permission. Why did you want to write about it? Why tell the truth now?
14: Well, because these were important people in my life, in a friendship basis and otherwise. A couple of them I did not call because our relationships had been made public in the press before. But two of them, Kathleen being one, and the
15: Kathleen
14: other one,
15: Turner.
14: Kathleen Turner, and the other one people will discover when they're reading the book, you know, these are part of my life, and this is all pre-Catherine, my wife of 26 years. And when you have a 25-year age difference, it's hard. I mean, there's people and affairs are talking about when Catherine was 6 years old. And I just felt that besides the aspect of having an affair, they were important people in my life. We were friends, and at that particular time meant a lot.
15: Our guest today is Michael Douglas. His new memoir, One Hell of a Ride, tells the story of his life through 12 of his films. We'll continue our conversation after a short break. This is Fresh Air.
17: And this is KCLU. It's 1:40. We're in the middle of our, I keep wanting to say summer membership drive, because I look outside and it just looks sweltering out there, and it is.
16: It is.
17: It is. It's 98 degrees is what it says right now in Thousand Oaks. But it's actually our fall membership drive because we're feeling fall. We're feeling autumnal around here, if only under the air conditioning. But we're also asking for your pledge of support as our membership drive gets underway. We come to you just a handful of times a year to ask for your pledge of support to keep this vital service on the air. Also got some gifts to pass along for your pledge of support. One of them is an election forum that we're doing here at the California Lutheran University later this month. It's going to be Tuesday, October 27th. Voting Matters, presented in conjunction with Cal Matters. It's an opportunity to discuss the upcoming midterm election, kind of a civil conversation that promises to be informative and an example of democracy in action. You can find out more about it at kclu.org. And if you pledge at the $180 one-time level or the $15 a month level, we'll get you a pair of tickets to that Voting Matters Election Forum event later this month. I'm Mark Dugan, and that's Caroline Faraday over there.
16: You know, I've only been able to vote over here for, 8 years, right?
17: Uh-huh.
16: And so don't blame me for all your problems. No, The point being that I received my ballot over the weekend, uh-huh. and it's not lost on me how many questions were asked, I think, is what I'm trying to say.
17: Oh, the ballot initiatives?
16: Oh, my life. Yeah. Like, pages and pages with loads of, what must have been 7 or 8 pages with, you know, goodness knows how many, 8 or 9 things on each page, mm-hmm. back and forth of this. And there's just so much to try and be responsible and figure out and say, what is this and what does this mean and what am I voting on and how am I using my vote here? And so this event is excellent. Because it just helps you to kind of get through, you know, this very tricky, like, it's not just one question. And
17: right.
16: There's so much focus on the governor's race and things like that, that actually, you know, you're in with all these, like, there's 14 propositions to change state law. There's racism measures specific to the community. you know, this affects all of us. It affects how we respond to things like climate change or national disasters. And so just being able to get together, have those discussions, have that in a kind of civil issue focused conversation. It's not about telling you how to vote. Like, it's just about being like, okay, what are we going to discuss here? And like, who can we trust? And so this is like an environment where you can kind of trust the environment as being a place to discuss these things and get informed and then go away and be able to come up with your own opinions and ideas and figure out what is important to you and how you want to use your vote. And I think that is excellent. And if that is worth $15 a month to you, and it should be, by the way, it's two tickets. You haven't even got to come alone. Come with a friend.
17: Uh-huh.
16: Find a friend, a neighbour, whoever.
17: A fellow citizen.
16: Find somebody who votes differently from you. Bring them. Or don't. No, I do. Because we'd love to see you there. And it's, as I said, it's all with Cal Matters. And here's all the other great things. You'd be supporting KCLU. You would be taking us a big step closer to our additional $10,000. You would be contributing to hearing KCLU each and every day and all the things that you get from KCLU each and every day, whether that is the local journalism such as I do, whether it is these big, long interviews with Michael Douglas, etc., or whether it is The World, where you get the stories from around the world. 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
17: 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And this event we're doing, the Voting Matters event, Election Forum later this month, is kind of a perfect example. KCLU and public radio stations like us are well positioned to put these kinds of events on. We're very close to the news, and we also collaborate with other newsrooms. And in the case of this event later in the month, it's a collaboration with Cal Matters, which is also a nonprofit news organization that covers stories from across the state. Kind of an example of nonprofit news coming together and strengthening democratic discourse and bringing you, the voter, together with other voters to talk about the issues. Because so many issues these days are decided by shouting matches on social media or shouting matches at grocery stores, I heard happen the other day.
16: Wow.
17: This is an attempt to not do that and to take a more measured approach to the importance of

0: And tonight, I love all of you, and I thank all of you for 50 wonderful years. Thank you. Thank you. Thank you.
1: Oh, Michael, when you hear that now, what do you think your father had finally come to kind of understand?
2: Yeah, he, but going back to the helicopter crash, which he was in a helicopter and they hit a aerobatics plane and the 18-year-old student and the instructor crashed and died instantly in flames. Mm. And his helicopter fell 40 feet. Mm-hmm. And I went to see him in the hospital, and he was literally black on one whole side of his body, from the top of his head all the way down. Not one bone broken, but he was black and blue. And he was consumed with the idea of, why am I alive and this 18-year-old kid is dead? And he began to study the Old Testament. He became a different person. He was fortunate enough in the beginning of his third act to completely change to a compassionate, loving, giving man, not consumed with his own career. So we ended up having really a lovely, extraordinary relationship for the last 25, 30 years.
1: You make this connection in the book that your father changed after that crash and the stroke. Your son changed after prison. You changed after your tongue cancer diagnosis. And you write that cancer made you a free man. Free from what?
2: Free from the plus and minuses of being a second generation is you feel a responsibility to your previous generation, i.e. your father, in not wanting to betray him or embarrass them. And sometime after you get a stage four diagnosis and you get through it, this is gravy. This time is just gravy. This is, you know, we talk about complaining about getting older, and yet the other choice, the other choice isn't so hot. So, you know, make sure you're still around and it's happy, and just makes you cherish that much more the time you have and how fortunate I have been.
1: This was such a pleasure to talk with you, Michael Douglas. Thank you so much.
2: Tanya, thank you. That was really well done, and I really appreciate it.
1: Michael Douglas's new memoir is called One Hell of a Ride. This is Fresh Air.
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4: 1:55 on this Monday, day one of our fall membership drive here at KCLU. I'm Mark Dugan, along with Caroline Faraday, in the studio this afternoon, raising money for this vital community resource that you rely on. 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
5: 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Ooh, something is happening. And it is dramatic. 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We needed seven people this hour to keep on track for our additional goals, and we are behind with that. So I need you, in the words of Bonnie Tyler, I am holding out for a hero.
4: Wow.
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5: 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Boy, oh boy, it has been a roller coaster. 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And I know it is hard for us and for you to keep that momentum up. But we need to. We want to be here tomorrow. We want to be here next year. We want to be here in 5 years from now. We want to be here 10 years from now. But hey, let's just get through this one. 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That money goes a really, really long way. 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Thank you.
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0: Live from NPR News, I'm Jael Snyder. The Supreme Court is wrestling with whether a case seeking damages over the costs of climate change should be allowed to proceed. NPR's Carrie Johnson reports on the first arguments of the new term at the High Court.
1: Boulder, Colorado sued Suncor and ExxonMobil to recover money for the cost of responding to global warming. That was back in 2018, but the case has still not reached a jury. County officials argued the companies knew but chose to deceive the public about the threats from climate change. The energy giants are asking the Supreme Court to block the lawsuit because they say the federal government should be in charge of such a sweeping issue. The justices asked tough questions of both sides. They seem to be weighing a potential flood of cases in state courts against blocking cases by Boulder and other local governments at such an early stage. Carrie Johnson, NPR News.
0: At his rally in Nebraska, President Trump rolled out a new tax exemption for diesel fuel, signing an executive order to ease limits on the tax-free use of red dye diesel. Trump was campaigning for Republican Senator Pete Ricketts, who is locked in a competitive contest with independent Dan Osborne. Time is running out for eligible voters to register for next month's midterm elections in some parts of the country. NPR's Hansi Lo Wong reports that election officials recommend those already registered to pay close attention to any further deadlines.
2: Today is the last chance for eligible voters to register or update their registration in American Samoa, Arizona, Indiana, and Ohio, plus many southern states. They include Arkansas, Florida, Georgia, Kentucky, Mississippi, South Carolina, Tennessee, and Texas. And later this week, there are more voter registration deadlines for the midterm elections. Missouri closes registration this Wednesday. Oklahoma's deadline is Friday, and signups in Delaware and Saturday. If you're already registered, you can confirm your status by visiting your state or territory's official election website. Election officials recommend checking before the deadline, especially if you recently moved, changed your name, or haven't voted in a while. Hansi Lo Wong, NPR News.
0: President Trump says he will pay for those controversial television ads that praise him. NPR's Franco Ordonez reports that taxpayers have been footing the bill for the ads.
3: President Trump announced the new plan amid ongoing backlash over the publicly funded spots running ahead of the midterms. Trump defended the ads via his social media page, arguing that it was standard practice, that he was promoting the USA and, quote, paying for them with USA money. But critics say the pro-Trump ads are blatantly partisan and use Republican talking points. Trump says that he and his political action committee are taking over payment of the ads. Franco Ordonez, NPR News.
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4: Good evening. With KCLU News, I'm Dave Meyer. A monster heat wave continues to hit the Tri-Counties with cooling still days away. KCLU's Lance Roscoe has an update.
5: The sizzling temperatures continue to hit the central and south coasts, with an extreme heat warning still in place for most of Ventura and Santa Barbara counties. Some areas near the coast had a tiny bit of cooling with a slight onshore flow. For instance, Camarillo was at 99 degrees at noon, but by 1 it was down to around 90. But the forecast continues to show hot temperatures through at least Thursday, with gradual cooling Friday and Saturday. There are issues with their beaches. There are rip currents along the Ventura and Santa Barbara County coastlines and the potential for coastal flooding on Ventura County beaches Wednesday through Friday. If all of that isn't enough weather for you, there's a chance of showers and thunderstorms at the tail end of the weekend with moisture from Hurricane Rachel. At the least, it could make things muggy. Lance Roscoe, KCLU News.
4: There have been more arrests in connection with a crackdown on vehicle catalytic converter thefts in Ventura County. Last week, we told you about the breakup of an elaborate theft operation and 10 arrests. Today, there's word of 4 more arrests. The latest arrests were linked to some thefts in Camarillo. Ventura County Sheriff's deputies used an automated license plate reader system to identify a suspect vehicle. Detectives took over tracking the car to Oxnard. When they spotted the vehicle, they tried to stop it. There was a short chase before the car crashed. 4 people were arrested for charges ranging from conspiracy to commit a theft to drug possession. 3 of those arrested were from San Bernardino County. The 4th was from L.A. County. It was scrubbed this morning, but SpaceX will try once again tomorrow morning to launch a secret military payload into space from the Central Coast. The 4th Tranche 1 missile will carry 21 space vehicles into orbit. They'll be a part of what will be a network of 158 crafts intended to improve U.S. missile launch detection abilities, as well as global military communications. The Falcon 9 launch was canceled seconds before the scheduled liftoff this morning from Vandenberg Space Force Base, but officials didn't say why it happened. but noted the rocket and payload are in good shape. It's been rescheduled for 1:17 tomorrow morning. The first reusable first-stage booster set to land back at the base. This is KCLU News.
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7: From WBZ Chicago, it's This American Life. I'm Ira Glass. I recently heard this podcast that was so exciting to hear because it felt like the people who did it invented something completely new, which is so rare. And it's like, I feel like they took what shows like ours do and then just pushed it further and further until it became something else. And I want to play you some of that show today. It's by somebody who I had never heard of before. His name is Sarah Quevedo, and the series is called Reaching Out. It's made by Futuro Studios. And as you'll hear, like at some point years ago, it seems like Sarah started recording nearly all of his personal conversations, including like these especially like passive-aggressive conversations with his twin brother that get more interesting and complicated the further you get into the series. And it's just, I don't know, real messy life captured on recordings in a way that is rare to hear. And then Sarah also invented this way to do narration that at first when you hear it, you're like, what's happening? And then, I really came to love it. And the show is ambitious. I don't know if I've heard another podcast that tries to capture a person's life as completely as this one does. And like just what it feels like to be alive right now. So we're going to excerpt some of the show today. That's going to be the whole hour. And I just want to say, stay with it. I guarantee it pays off. Here's Sarah.
8: On February 15th, 2020, Connor calls you to ask if you want to look for your birth father. You do not record this conversation. This is notable, if only because so much of your life has been recorded. Moments far less consequential than this. You're in Connor's fourth birthday.
9: Hand me a rubber nose. Can you guys say that? Then hand me a rubber nose.
8: A school performance. You play a scared rabbit. Your only line.
10: I think you're alive.
11: Don't worry, we'll just go back where we came.
12: Which way did we come?
8: A house party when you were 16, when you first began to record yourself.
13: I review people and I talk to them about whatever I want to talk about. Since it's about, like, me and it's about things I do, like, I figure I should record this.
8: There is a price for what we choose to remember and what we choose to forget. If you had known how this would all turn out, maybe you would have recorded everything. Or if you'd known the cost, maybe you would not have recorded anything at all. On February 15th, 2020, your brother calls you to ask if you want to look for your birth father. But there is no record of that call. There is, however, a recording of the call you make a few days later.

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3: An extreme heat warning continues until Thursday evening with weather on KCLU. I'm Dave Meyer. Temperatures are going to remain hot for the rest of the week with some light onshore breezes keeping coastal temperatures down a bit. Some Santa Lucia winds may affect temperatures on the central coast. The high pressure should start breaking down by Friday with noticeable cooling on Saturday. Tonight's lows, 60s and 70s. Tomorrow's highs, 80s and 90s at the coast, triple digits inland. Tonight's forecast low in Santa Barbara, 66 degrees, 59 in Solvang.
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4: Hello?
5: You've read that there are several theories about the origins of language.
4: Yeah, so I'm going to be in and out. I'm like in this weird bunker room right now. I think it's where like people who work the crew of Amtrak sleep.
6: Got you. So should you not be in there talking on the phone?
4: No, I don't think it matters.
5: One theory suggests we learn to communicate by imitating nature. Another says we learned through song.
6: No, I just mean like, you know, to be considerate of other people. Oh, okay. Well, then that's fine. I wasn't sure if there were. Sorry.
4: I'm not talking to you on the phone while people are
6: Connor,
4: sleeping.
6: I'll talk to you soon. If you're going to be an ass.
4: Don't have bad judgment of me. I'm talking on the phone in front of people who are sleeping. That's a ridiculous thing to think.
6: I know.
5: These theories of language suggest that either suddenly or over a long period of time, primordial grunts and hums evolved into words. And words allowed us to hunt and pass on knowledge, to gather food and stay safe, to share beliefs and traditions, to express feeling and connect.
6: Connor, I was just trying to be lighthearted. You don't need to be such a drama queen about it.
4: I don't think you were. I think you're being judgmental.
6: I was, Connor.
4: But,
6: Connor,
4: I'm over it. It's a small thing. Drop it.
6: Yeah, it's a small thing.
4: Can we drop it?
6: You drop it.
4: I am dropping it.
6: Good. I'm dropping it too. You want to hear about all the work that I did for you or what? Should we move on?
5: It's hard to believe that this conversation between you and Connor is the culmination of epochs of human development. And that's because a stubborn, critical defect is demonstrated in your and Connor's exchange. That no matter how language evolves, no matter how we choose to use it, there is always a chance that somewhere between thinking, speaking, and hearing, our intention and meaning will be lost.
4: It's not a big deal. Let's move on.
6: We both apologize. Let's move on. So... Okay.
5: On your computer screen are seven discrete tabs tucked next to your work email. They've been open since last night. The first tab, the article about your birth father's barbershop that you found yesterday.
4: You said the shop is nearby. Do you know what kind of shop he has?
6: It's a barbershop.
4: Oh, he's a barber.
5: The second, third, and fourth tabs are a mosaic of images from Google, Facebook, and Yelp. There's your birth father, standing behind the barber chair, or behind the wheel of a classic Cadillac. There he is, in a tiki bar, or squinting into the sun, his pencil mustache, his eyebrows, and the slits of his eyes, creating five distinct planes across his face. His pompadour catches an errant sun ray.
4: Yeah, I mean, he's like a rockabilly dude, which is a big red flag to me just in general.
5: The fifth tab is the map with directions to his barbershop. A short, nearly straight line measures the distance between you. 5 minutes.
4: He's right there next to you. That's so wild, actually. It's kind of like baffling.
5: The sixth tab is the barbershop's Yelp reviews, in which your father is rated from a scale of 0 to 5 stars, with additional notes included. He averages about 4.1. According to the anecdotal evidence in these reviews, he is either the nicest or the worst man they've ever met. He's unforgiving of lateness, condescending, rude, a quote, complete ass, or fastidious, a perfectionist, the best men's barber in town.
4: Here's a really good picture of his face that I can see up close.
6: Mm-hmm.
4: The one where he's standing behind the barber chair. Wow. Wow. That's our daddy right there. I see you in him.

0: So what you just heard was made of excerpts from the first three episodes of Reaching Out. The podcast comes from Futuro and KCRW. We are right now leaving off the story in the middle of episode three, and I really encourage you to go hear what is about to happen. Some big, big turns are right ahead. It's very satisfying. Then episode four comes out later this week, and you can actually listen to all six episodes right now if you subscribe to Futuro Plus. Reaching Out is produced, written, and sound designed by Sarah Quevedo, editing by Maria Garcia, original music by Lucy Little, mixed by Stephanie LeBeau, executive produced by Maria Garcia and Marlon Bishop. The people who put our show together today include Nadia Raymond, who produced this episode, Adrian Lilly, Tobin Lowe, Andrea Marks, Stone Nelson, Ruthie Petito, Anthony Roman, Ruby Schwartz, Lily Sullivan, Francis Swanson, Christopher Sertala, Julie Whitaker, and Diane Wu. Our managing editor, Sarah Abdurrahman, our senior editors, David Kestenbaum and Nancy Updike. Our executive editor is Emmanuel Berry. 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Thanks as always to our program's co-founder, Mr. Troy Malatia. You know, whenever he returns from lunch, this is what he says to me. I don't know what to make of it.
1: I'm back. Your mommy's back.
0: Thanks, I guess. I'm Ira Glass. Back next week with more stories of This American Life. But now I got to let you go.
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7: Live from NPR News in Washington, I'm Dave Mattingly. President Trump has signed an executive order to ease government restrictions on the use of tax-free red-dyed diesel. He announced the move yesterday at a Republican campaign rally in Nebraska as a way to help truckers and farmers dealing with high diesel prices. Mike Naur is a local Farm Bureau president on Maryland's Eastern Shore.
8: The diesel right now is our

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3: Good morning, I'm Laura Kane at the BBC. Germany's former intelligence chief, August Hanning, has been arrested on suspicion of espionage and attempting to pass state secrets to foreign powers. Mr. Hanning led Germany's Federal Intelligence Service for 7 years. The BBC's Bethany Bell.
4: Federal prosecutors say Hanning is strongly suspected of treasonous espionage and passing on state secrets. Investigators didn't say which foreign powers were involved, but German media says the material included sensitive assessments about Iran's nuclear program and the Russian military.
3: Mr. Hanning's lawyers reject the allegations. Kenya has announced its first confirmed case of the Ebola virus. The patient, who arrived from the Democratic Republic of Congo, has since died. Here's Kenya's health minister, Adan Duale, speaking during a news conference.
5: He traveled from DRC to Kampala by road, then boarded jumbo jet flight and arrived in Nairobi on Saturday. And he was transported by a relative and a friend directly from JKIA to Nairobi Hospital, where he was quickly isolated.
3: And a climate delegation of more than a dozen leaders, including the Australian Prime Minister Anthony Albanese, is visiting the Pacific Island nation of Tuvalu, considered on the front line of global warming. Plans have been made to evacuate its entire population of 10,000 if the sea swallows it. I'm Laura Kane at the BBC in London.
6: Good morning, I'm Martinez. Montana and Idaho have spent years trying to figure out exactly where their border is. You see, their maps did not agree, so federal surveyors went back to markers placed more than 120 years ago. The work is done and now needs to be filed with the right county and state officials. A Montana lawmaker says 50 to 60 acres had been given over to Idaho over time. Now Montana is checking whether it should be collecting taxes at a resort there. Survey says probably. It's Morning Edition.
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8: 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I'm Megan McCarty-Carino.
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8: The AI industry appears to be getting more serious about safety. Leaders of top companies signed a non-binding agreement at the White House last week, laying out standards and best practices for responsible development of advanced AI. OpenAI delayed the release of its latest model due to safety concerns, all in the wake of Anthropic CEO Dario Amodei calling to slow things down and pace the frontier. Wall Street initially wasn't too happy about that push, and stocks related to the AI build-out took a momentary tumble. But Jordan Nanos at the chip research and consulting firm SemiAnalysis argues that greater investment in AI security could actually drive more demand for computing power.
10: At the most basic level, the commitments that Dario and Sam have made for pacing the frontier are all related to spending more compute for an equivalent model release. In other words, they're going to do a bunch of safety testing, evaluations, all sorts of different rollouts of the model to actually make sure that it is safe. And that just means spending more money on compute than they would have otherwise spent in order to release a model of equivalent capability in the past.
8: There's also been this trend that's sort of been important in the last year or so of, you know, the way that we're using AI being more compute hungry. You know, we've had sort of reasoning models and AI agents, how much more computing heavy are these compared to, you know, the early version of chatbots?
10: There's two different ways in which the models have grown historically. One is just in terms of the size of the model. Mm-hmm. And the second one, like you said, is in terms of how much the model thinks or reasons about an individual query. We're seeing this third vector, I guess, of how people can expand the use of compute on a given task. And that's really with multiple agents coordinating to solve a single task. What we've seen recently, actually, is that the models are not necessarily getting much bigger. They're reaching some sort of limit in terms of total parameters. And the labs are really pursuing improvements in reasoning depth, as well as the multi-agent coordination in order to solve more complicated tasks rather than just strictly making the models bigger.
8: So in your opinion, how big is the risk to the economy, which has really been, you know, the growth in the economy has been driven to a large extent by AI spending. How big of a risk is, you know, a slowdown in AI development, whether that's from some sort of self-regulation, government regulation, financing strain, anything like that?
10: Generally speaking, I think that the risks that we are assessing is very much outweighed by the clear signals for demand, the amount of spending to increase supply, and the amount of work that we just see day to day, all of these anecdotes of the incredible things that people are doing in order to serve this demand, just from building the data centers to building the equipment that goes in there to building the chips, the equipment that goes into the fabs to build the chips and all through the supply chain. There's some really heroic work going on from a lot of smart people to try to expand capacity and serve all of this demand.
8: That was Jordan Nanos at SemiAnalysis. Erica Soderstrom produced this episode. I'm Megan McCarty-Carino, and that's Marketplace Tech. This is APM.
0: Hello, I'm Michelle Martin. How's the newspaper where you live? Thin? Getting thinner? Publishing a few days a week, if at all? You're not alone. Over the past couple decades, the U.S. has lost about a third of its newspapers, taking thousands of local journalists off their beat.
11: It will sell off more of its daily newspapers.
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1: President Trump wants his name on everything from battleships to airports. 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
0: Good morning. Election day is in 4 weeks. Democrats are up in the polls now, and Republicans are redirecting money to defend a Senate seat in Kansas. It's Morning Edition on KCLU. I'm Russ Maloney. Democrats' chances of taking back the House and Senate get a lot better if they win in Maine. NPR's Layla Fadel is reporting from Maine, where people on the border are caught in the middle of a trade war with China, and the cost to heat their homes has never been higher. The world's biggest chipmaker now manufactures at scale in Phoenix as well as Taiwan. China is warning political leaders in Arizona not to get too friendly. And Michelle and Diego Nocello is reimagining some classic duets. It's Tuesday, October 6th. On this day in 2010, Instagram launched. Now the news on KCLU. It's 6:01.
5: Live from NPR News in Washington, I'm Korva Coleman. President Trump says he and his political action committee will personally pay for the controversial TV ads that have praised him. Up till now, the ads have said they're paid for by the federal government, that is, American taxpayers. Critics say these ads are partisan and use Republican talking points. The president is back at the White House after he signed an executive order aimed at lowering diesel fuel costs. Trump signed the order during a campaign rally in Nebraska last night, as NPR's Franco Ordonez reports.
6: President Trump told the audience in the middle of agriculture country that he was signing the order to help farmers. The rising cost of fuel has been a significant challenge for Republicans heading into the midterms. Prices for diesel used by trucks have been hit particularly hard due to the wars in both Iran and Ukraine. The president did not share details, but the order is expected to expand access to diesel, including so-called red dye diesel fuel, which is used by the agriculture industry, and not subject to the same state and federal highway taxes as regular diesel. Franco Ordonez, NPR News.
5: The Paramount Skydance and Warner Brothers Discovery deal closes today. NPR's Mandalay Del Barco says the merger brings together media giants.
7: David Ellison will control this new media empire with help from his billionaire father, Larry Ellison, and investors from the Middle East. Their company, Skydance, combines two legendary film studios, both more than 100 years old, Paramount Pictures and Warner Brothers Pictures. Ellison also gets their streaming services like Paramount Plus and HBO Max. He gets MTV, Comedy Central, the Food Network, and two huge news outlets, CNN and CBS News.
5: NPR's Mandalay Del Barco reporting. Massive student protest marches will be held in Paris and other French cities today. The protest movement for better conditions in high schools is now in its second week. NPR's Eleanor Beardsley reports it has not lost momentum, even though it has been plagued by violence.
8: Vous avez une levée de bouclier.
9: French TV news footage is showing students gathering in cities across the country ahead of protest marches this afternoon. Even students at well-off high schools in big cities like Paris are taking part, they say, out of solidarity with students in the poorer suburbs and rural areas where schools are more run down. The education minister says some of the students' demands are valid. The far right has called the students hoodlums that burn their schools and says the problem is a lack of authority. The far left says police violence is to blame. The public is shocked over a 15-year-old boy losing his hand after a police tear gas stun grenade blew up. Left-wing unions have called on their members to accompany the students in their marches today to make sure there's no violence. Eleanor Beardsley, NPR News, Paris.
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0: With KCLU News, I'm Russ Maloney. A federal report shows apartment rental costs have dropped in Santa Barbara County, but local housing officials say that's not the case and are asking for the public's help to prove it. KCLU's Lance Orozco reports what's at stake in some of the federal funding for low-income residents.
10: The Federal Department of Housing and Urban Development is reporting a drop in home rental costs in Santa Barbara County, but local housing officials say that's simply wrong.
11: The fair market rents that they published for this year decreased by about 2 percentage points across all bedroom sizes. It just doesn't make sense to us.
10: Rob Fredericks is executive director and CEO of the City of Santa Barbara's Housing Authority. He says the rental data is critical. It determines how much money the region will get to help seniors, people with disabilities, and others with limited income with housing assistance.
11: It makes no sense to me whatsoever. It's like, I don't know what world they're living in.
10: County and city housing officials have sent out a survey to renters and rental property owners. They're asking people to take a few minutes to fill them out so the federal government can correct its rental data. You can find a link to the survey online at kclu.org. Lance Orozco, KCLU News.
0: There have been more arrests in connection with the crackdown on vehicle catalytic converter thefts in Ventura County. Last week, KCLU told you about the breakup of an elaborate theft operation and 10 arrests. Now there's word of 4 more arrests, which are linked to some thefts in Camarillo. Ventura County Sheriff's deputies used an automated license plate reader system to identify a suspect vehicle. Detectives took over tracking the car to Oxnard. When they tried to stop the vehicle, there was a short chase before the car crashed. 4 people in the car were arrested for charges ranging from conspiracy to commit a theft to drug possession. 3 of those arrested were from San Bernardino County and the 4th from Los Angeles County. A 79-year-old Santa Barbara County jail inmate who was technically still in custody has died at a nursing facility. Ernest Latimer was arrested in January on multiple child molestation charges. Detectives believe the Santa Maria man was responsible for a string of crimes involving minors over a 15-year period at an in-home child care facility. He's been housed at the North Branch Jail in Santa Maria because of multiple medical issues. Latimer was transferred to a hospital in July, then he was moved to a skilled nursing facility where he died. Because he was technically in custody, Sheriff Coroner's Bureau will conduct a death investigation, as is Sheriff's Office policy. Separate administrative review will also take place. 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
16: It's Morning Edition from NPR News. Ami Martinez in Culver City, California.
17: And I'm Leila Faldin in Portland, Maine, hosting at Maine Public. Election Day is 4 weeks from today.
16: And a series of new polls are showing Democrats with a decided advantage in the midterms, but that's not the whole story. In a few minutes, we'll speak with Devin Barber, who leads the Democratic Senatorial Campaign Committee. We begin with the news.
17: To help with that, who better than NPR senior political editor and correspondent Domenico Montanaro. Good morning, Domenico.
18: Good morning, Leila.
17: Okay, so lots of polls flying around, and all of them seem to show Democrats doing well with voters. Just how confident should Democrats be?
18: Right. Well, polls are only one factor in midterms. You know, you have to consider history, the national environment, the political structure, money, and polling. And sometimes they're all related, and most of those right now are favoring Democrats. And remember, though, polls aren't predictive. They tell us what's happening now, or rather during the dates when they were conducted with that particular sample and that polling outfit's way of waiting. You know, people still have to vote. These aren't prediction markets. And the prediction markets are really just trying to read the polls, where the money's heading and what the news narratives are. But what is clear, though, is that the needle has moved in Democrats' direction over the last several months, especially in the Senate. And that's about all that really should be taken away right now, big picture.
17: So you say the needle has moved in Democrats' direction. What does that mean for the campaign and what might happen?
18: Yeah, I mean, no crystal ball here, but we can come up with some informed reasons for what might happen. First, we've seen the most movement in the Senate, with lots of races moving in Democrats' direction, and that's because of what look to be tight races in red states. So the Senate is within reach now for Democrats, which I can hardly believe I'm even saying that, because that was highly unlikely at the beginning of this cycle. But it's not so far afield to say that Democrats are the clear favorites to win the House.
17: Okay, why is that?
18: Well, I mean, you start with history and the national mood. In 18 of the 20 midterm elections since World War II, the president's party has lost House seats on average about 26 seats. And it's even worse when the president is unpopular, as President Trump is now. I mean, just a 37% approval rating, tied for the worst pre-midterm approval rating in the last half century with George W. Bush back in 2006. Back then, Democrats won the House and the Senate. Think about how people feel right now about the economy and the war in Iran. Those are both intertwined, as we know. And then think about how narrow House Republicans' majority is. It's only a few seats in the House. Democrats only need things to tip slightly in their direction for them to win. And the national mood certainly stacked against President Trump and the Republican Party. So Democrats have a clear advantage in the House. But there are some question marks about really how big those gains could be.
17: Why the question marks?
18: Well, I mean, there are a few things. The Democratic Party is unpopular. Now, that might matter less in a midterm, given that those are low turnout affairs. Usually the most fired up are the ones who turn out to vote. And anger is a real motivator. The intensity of opposition against Trump is just super high right now. The percentage of people in our last NPR PBS News Marist poll who said they strongly disapprove of the job the president is doing is 53%. That's the highest it's ever been. But the unpopularity of the party could still dampen enthusiasm for some of those voters who should lean in Democrats' direction. More importantly, for why these gains might be limited is the structure. I mean, 25 of the 31 seats that Democrats are targeting are in places that Trump won in 2024. And as we know, in this hyper-partisan era, it's just hard to go into places like that and win in big numbers. You know, plus, Republicans were already somewhat insulated because of a landscape that favored them because of not just recent redistricting, but decades of it. That said, things do tend to tip in one direction in the end, in midterms.
17: And what about the Senate? Lots of polling has come out showing Democrats competitive or leading in some pretty surprising places like Texas, Alaska, even Kansas.
18: Yeah, I mean, no doubt about it. I mean, Republicans are moving money out of a purple state like North Carolina and into red states like Kansas when they've already been spending a ton in Texas. You know, that's not what Republicans thought they'd be having to spend money on at the beginning of this election cycle. So Democrats have a shot now at winning the Senate, but they have to win in lots of places that they haven't had a long history of success in. You know, does that mean that that's what's going to happen? No, but if you talk to operatives in both parties, Democrats certainly have the wind at their backs right now, it seems.
17: NPR senior political editor and correspondent Domenico Montanaro. Thank you, Domenico.
18: You got it.
16: Let's hear from someone who's working to elect Democrats in these midterms. Devin Barber is executive director of the Democratic Senatorial Campaign Committee, and she's on the line with us. Devin, we just heard from Domenico Montanaro that the super PAC affiliated with Senate Republicans is moving money into usually unfamiliar territory such as Kansas. Why do you think that is?
19: Well, look, I think it helps to remember where we started to understand where we are today. You know, we started the cycle with Republicans incredibly bullish about keeping or even expanding their majority to 55 seats. And over the course of the cycle, what we've seen is the combination of, you know, a backlash against this party in power, you know, the strong issue set that's working across our battleground, and most importantly, you know, really strong candidates who we know can overperform in their states, and formidable campaigns have really pushed the Senate battleground deeper and deeper into Republican territory. And now, you know, we're sitting here with, you know, six clear offensive opportunities on the Senate battleground, and states like Kansas even moving into the battleground where maybe they were more expansion opportunities just a few weeks ago.
16: Is that where you see the best opportunity for Democrats in states that are previously considered Republican strongholds?
19: Well, look, we have multiple paths at this point to potentially take back the Senate. So from states like North Carolina, Maine, Ohio, Alaska, Iowa, and Texas, you know, we have clear opportunities to pick up those seats and, you know, get back the Senate majority. And then we have states like Kansas, who even just in the past few weeks are now moving into that battleground territory where Democrats could potentially have a shot to win.
16: Now, one fly in the ointment possibly, as we just heard from Domenico, the Democratic Party as a whole has a popularity problem. So I'm wondering how you encourage Democratic voters to turn out for your candidates and not just stay at home.
19: Well, you know, we had a theory at the beginning of the cycle that in a Trump midterm, the electorate would look a little more favorable for Democrats in general, and that our turnout would be strong. Republicans might struggle with turnout without Trump on the ballot, and that swing voters might be more up for grabs for us. And we've seen that play out over the course of special elections and off-year elections last year. We saw it play out in reality. And then, of course, when you look at each of the individual races, these are ultimately candidate versus candidate battles. And on the Democratic side, we have candidates who are really in touch with the voters they're seeking to represent, who are really speaking to the concerns voters have this cycle. And we see opponents on the Republican side who are out of touch and who are in many cases part of the problem in Washington right now and the backlash we're seeing that voters are reacting to.
16: Thing is, though, Democrats are being outspent. There is a cash gap between Democrats and Republicans. How do you think that's playing out?
19: Well, you know, it's a challenge for us in this final stretch. I think we have an advantage on candidate quality. We have an advantage on messaging. We have an advantage on, you know, voter enthusiasm. But one thing Republicans have is more money, and you're seeing them run that play in the final stretch. Our candidates and our campaigns are doing the best they can to stay competitive. And of course, you know, if anyone wants to get involved, feel free to visit dscc.org and help us, you know, cobble together the money to support our candidates and help them in the final stretch.
16: One thing, Devin, because when polls show that your candidate is leading or has a shot where maybe they didn't have before, they sound great, right? I mean, it just sounds like everything's wonderful. But I'm thinking about South Carolina Senate race in 2020. That's where polls showed a tight race. But the Democratic candidate, Jamie Harrison, wound up losing by 10 points to the incumbent, Lindsey Graham. So is there a risk that Democrats might be putting too much stake in polling today?
19: Well, look, I think what polls show us is a trend line. And we use polling as one tool out of many in our toolbox to assess and analyze these races day to day. And then I think the polls are showing us across the battleground a very clear trend, which is that the battleground is moving deeper into Republican territory. Democrats have some enthusiasm at our backs. Republicans should be worried. So I think we use polling less as a tool to perfectly predict any particular race and more as a trend to see kind of what are voters thinking and how is the battleground shaping up over the whole country.
16: Devin Barber is executive director of the Democratic Senatorial Campaign Committee. Devin, thanks.
19: Thanks.
17: The government of Taiwan is opening a new economic and cultural office in Phoenix. The move follows a $100 billion investment push by Taiwanese tech giant TSMC there. But as KJZZ's Greg Hani reports, China is warning Arizona political leaders against getting too friendly.
20: 3, 2, 1.
21: Taiwan's Foreign Minister Lin Xiaolong joined Governor Katie Hobbs, a Democrat, at an opening ceremony for the office. Andy Biggs, the Republican challenging her re-election, appeared as well. Hobbs says the office will help facilitate growing business deals between the island and Arizona.
22: A dedicated one-stop entity to assist businesses of all sizes as they invest and scale here.
21: In just the last 3 years, annual trade between Taiwan and Arizona jumped from $3 billion to over $21 billion. The office will also provide consular services to Taiwanese nationals in Arizona and New Mexico. But the new office here is angering the Chinese government, which claims Taiwan as its own. It sent multiple letters to Governor Hobbs protesting the office, asking the state to stop building political ties with Taiwan. One accuses the office of lending support to Taiwan's independence from China. Leaders here say manufacturing TSMC computer chips in the U.S. will keep America's economy independent if the current supply from Taiwan is disrupted. And Phoenix is very much celebrating its growing economic partnership with Taiwan.
23: Thank you to everyone at the ballpark tonight celebrating Taiwanese heritage.
21: At a recent Arizona Diamondbacks baseball game, the Cultural and Economic Office's director, Kevin Chiao, threw out the game's ceremonial first pitch.
24: A round of applause for Kevin Chiao.
21: Taiwanese trade executive Win Huang has lived in Phoenix since the 80s.
25: And then here comes TSMC. All of a sudden,
1: I run into Taiwanese people all the time.
21: Taiwanese chipmaker TSMC employs about 3,500 people at its current Phoenix operations and plans to open a second factory by the middle of next year. For NPR News, I'm Greg Hawney in Phoenix.
17: This is NPR News.
0: And this is KCLU, public radio for the Central and South Coast. Good morning. I'm Russ Maloney. It is 6:19. Coming up on her new album, Michelle Indigeo Cello and her band reimagine famous duets with other prominent singers joining in.
2: Every song is a cover. Even if you wrote it, you can think of different ways to approach it. I love taking something and re-envisioning it.
0: Indigeo Cello talks more about this ambitious project coming up just a few minutes away, about 3 minutes away, morning edition here on KCLU. It's a Tuesday morning. We do have some patchy fog along the portions of the Central Coast this morning, some of it dense, so look out for that. Los Alamos, Lisos Canyon Road on Highway 101, there is a car fire there from an overnight accident. The car is no longer on fire, but one lane was still blocked. That's on the southbound side of Highway 101, just past Lisos Canyon Road. And they're getting that reopened, but you're slow through that area, and that's the only trouble spot on our Tri-County highways this morning. Hope to keep it quiet as far as the trouble spots, but the weather, well, you would be forgiven if you thought it was still summer, because it certainly feels like it, even though we are a couple weeks into fall. Extreme heat warning through Thursday for Ventura and Santa Barbara counties, most of the counties. Heat advisory for the Central Coast. Central Coast will see temperatures mainly in the 90s, some 100s. In Ventura and Santa Barbara counties, in the extreme heat warning, coastal highs well into the 90s, and we could be 105, almost 110 in the valleys. This is through Thursday evening. We'll keep this heat around. 6:21, morning edition on this Tuesday on KCLU, online at kclu.org.
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16: This is Morning Edition from NPR News. I'm A. Martinez.
17: I'm Leila Faldin.
4: And I'm Michelle Martin. Think of some of the classic duets.
20: Golden rain.
4: George Jones and Tammy Wynette.
25: Healing comes over me.
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4: Donny Hathaway and Roberta Flack.
27: I got you, babe.
4: Sonny and Cher. On her new album, Michelle Indigeo Cello and her band paid tribute to those pairings, and they've recruited an all-star cast to sing along. The album is called Synonym, and it starts with a cover of this one from 1987. George Michael and Aretha Franklin. I Knew You Were Waiting for Me. First, we'll hear the original, then Michelle Indigeo Cello's version with a wicked guest singer.
2: The first person we asked was Cynthia Erivo, and when she said yes, that just filled us with such hope and joy.

0: these duets don't, they don't necessarily match up with the original gender pairings. Tell me more about that. But was it, is it a kind of an homage to the fact that you can be out loud and proud now in a way that maybe wasn't always the case? Or what are your thoughts about that?
1: To be honest, it's just an afterthought. I'm glad it's not the forefront. It's just the beauty of these people that were was the reason I chose them. It should be the last thing you notice. I'm not sure if I connect with that word pride. Pride comes before the fall, or loud and out. I'm really finding...
0: That's true. You were not a very loud performer. You have to lean in when we listen to you.
1: Yeah, I'm a really... modesty is... there's a beauty and a power to it.
0: When you cover a song, you're not like, you're never imitating the original song. You always bring something new to it. What's the process? Are you like just messing around? Do you already have it in your head? Or how did it work?
1: Oh, well, every song is a cover. Even if you wrote it, you can think of different ways to approach it. And I do think my time in D.C. playing go-go music really is part of my coding, or, you know, my source code. I love taking something and re-envisioning it. My father played for the Army Blues, which is a band that plays the inaugurations, or they play in the summertime at the Jefferson Memorial. They did a lot of big band arrangements, you know. I come from that as well. And so I just see the song as this blank canvas, but there's an outline there, but I can color it in any way I want.
2: They say we're young. We don't know, won't find out until we grow.
1: That's what I'm hoping the listener gets from it, like just open to a re-envisioning. I mean, I think that's what's happening in the world today. We're having to re-envision a lot about the world. And I'm just trying to do it in this simple medium of music.
2: I got you, babe.
0: That is Michelle Andeghiocello. Her new album of duets is called Synonym. Thank you so much for talking with us.
1: Oh, thank you so much for your time. And thank you for listening, most of all. Very grateful.
3: I guess that's so. We don't have a pot. But at least I'm sure, of all the things we've got.
0: This is NPR News.
4: And it's KCLU. Good morning. I'm Russ Maloney. I am a sucker for a good cover song, so I'll be checking that out. And really interesting takes. I love she's doing the Guilty, Barbra Streisand and Barry Gibb. Like, that's just not... I remember when that was a huge hit. You probably do, too. But not a song you think about top of mind very often, so that's really cool. It's Morning Edition on KCLU. Coming up, U.S. Senate race in Maine could help decide balance of power in the country. And voters there have lots to say.
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4: More on the issues that are animating voters in rural Maine. 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
6: Live from NPR News in Washington, I'm Dave Mattingly. Secretary of State Marco Rubio is in Iceland today, where he's seeking to reassure the NATO ally that President Trump is not setting his sights on the island. Rubio is expected to relay the administration's concerns about Arctic security as it pertains to Russia. This follows a recently announced agreement between the U.S., Denmark, and Greenland that expands the U.S. military's access to bases in Greenland. Rubio travels to Greece and Portugal before returning to Washington. The World Health Organization says it's been in contact with Russian health officials about the death of a researcher at a plague research institute in Siberia. As NPR's Charles Maines reports from Moscow, Russia says the 28-year-old lab worker died from an unknown pneumonia.
7: The cause of her death is where things get murky. The head of Russia's consumer health watchdog was dispatched immediately to the area when quickly declared this young woman had died from pneumonia of an unknown origin. A follow-on investigation by the agency found no pathogens in this lab worker's body were linked to her work with infectious diseases, nor was there any evidence of other employees that had gotten sick. And so authorities declared the epidemiological environment in the Irkutsk region stable.
6: President Trump has expressed concerns about the woman's death and has offered U.S. assistance. This is NPR News from Washington. A federal appeals court panel in Massachusetts has been hearing arguments in a case involving the Trump administration's termination of more than $2 billion worth of grants to Harvard University over claims of anti-Semitism. Sue Von Lee with member station WBUR reports from Boston.
8: Since securing an initial victory last September, Harvard has seen federal research dollars flow again. But the government's lawyer, Michael Velchik, argued the district court lacked authority to order the payment of these funds. He claimed the case should have been heard by a specialized court of federal claims, which deals with contract disputes with the government. Paul Clement, an attorney for Harvard, countered the district court order was proper and designed to prevent any future freezes to Harvard's funding as a retaliatory measure for exercising free speech. The three-judge panel did not immediately rule. For NPR News, I'm Suvan Lee in Boston.
6: A former U.S. Army major convicted of a deadly shooting at Fort Hood, Texas, 17 years ago, will be executed by firing squad. President Trump has approved that method of execution for Nedal Hassan. In November of 2009, Hassan opened fire at the Army base, killing 13 people and injuring more than 30 others. Hassan later said he was trying to prevent American soldiers from being sent to Afghanistan to fight the war on terror. On Wall Street, the Dow's up 162 points. I'm Dave Mattingly in Washington.
9: Guess the median age of voters who show up for primaries. 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
12: Good morning, I'm Leila Fadel. Move over, Tennessee. The next whiskey may be from space. Researchers are launching whiskey into orbit in 2028 to see how it ages. They hope that the frequent changes from extreme heat to extreme cold will give it a bolder flavor. Even if the results are stellar, no one will get to taste it. This particular experiment will probably burn up when it's done. How much did this cost? It's Morning Edition.
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14: 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It's 6:34. 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Here with KCLU General Manager Mary Olson. Good morning, Mary.
15: Well, good morning, Lance, and good morning to you. Welcome to the second day of the fall drive. We want to just start, first of all, by saying thank you. Thank you to everyone for tuning in. We know there are lots of choices on the dial. And thank you to everyone who has already stepped up. Yesterday was a great start of the fall drive. 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During the membership drives, friends, every single hour of the day has a goal, and it's calculated based on the average gift, how much that hour of program actually costs us. 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So 5. Now, that is a modest goal, but I think sometimes what happens, Lance, and you and I have laughed about this over all these years, is it's easier to get 30 than it is to get like 3 or 5 or something, because everyone thinks somebody else is going to do it. So right now, while you're sipping that first cup of coffee, just check this off your list of things to do. Your gift is powerful. And please, I want to disabuse you of the notion that, oh, I can quote unquote only give $100 or $50 or $10 a month. 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Every single gift makes a difference. 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Your gift is important. 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You know, the press has been under attack for the last several years. 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
16: This is Morning Edition from NPR News. I'm E. Martinez in Culver City, California.
12: And I'm Layla Faldin, hosting live at Maine Public. I've been crisscrossing Maine for the last several days talking to voters about the issues that will shape their decisions this midterm. Maine is really important for the Democrats. They'll have a hard time winning back the Senate without winning the seat Republican Susan Collins has held for nearly 30 years. To get a sense of their odds, I hit the road, talking to voters along the way.
17: Okay, we just pulled into Jackman, Maine, 17 miles from the Canada border. A lot of support for Susan Collins here, based on the signs in the front yards.
12: It's a town of just about 700 people, but the town plays a huge role in an important industry, logging. Right off Main Street, past the church, we pull into Jamie Shelley's front lot. Shelley's worked in the logging industry for more than 30 years. He says business was actually growing for a long time, but a lot has changed for him in recent years.
18: 5 years ago, we had 6 to 8 people directly employed, plus subs and trucks. Now, there's me, my stepson, and a few sub trucks in the winter.
12: He walks us into his dark, cavernous garage, wood pellets stacked high.
18: I'm burning wood pellets for the winter to keep the place warm.
12: Why?
18: Because heating oil's too expensive.
12: The U.S. war with Iran has sent crude oil prices soaring. And now, the cost of heating oil in Maine has hit a record high. Half the population depends on it to stay warm. But Shelley's troubles don't end there. We pile into his truck, and he drives us through his town, where life is intertwined with life across the border in Canada.
18: I have friends on the other side of the border. I've trucked wood on the other side of the border. I got grandparents buried on the other side of the border.
12: Business owners like Shelley and towns like Jackman are stuck in the middle of the escalating U.S.-Canada trade war. To show us how, he weaves down a windy dirt road.
17: We open the doors to the fresh, woody scent of cedar. There are thousands of logs piled high on either side of a muddy clearing where a client's cabin will soon be built. To do this work of cutting trees and clearing land, Shelley relies on heavy, expensive machinery. Maintaining those machines nowadays could set him back tens of thousands of dollars more than they did last year. Trump levied new 50% tariffs on car and machine parts from Canada.
18: I need a new set of tracks on that machine right there. Them tracks are wore out. What do you think they cost? The parts you see, them shiny parts.
15: I don't know.
18: 40 for aftermarket, made overseas. A tire is $4,000. An engine for one of these machines is 30 to 40. Thousand.
17: So aside from this job, Shelley's machines are parked. He can't take the risk of a breakdown. He worries about what could happen if the trade war further escalates.
18: If it gets to the point where they ain't buying, where stuff ain't crossing, there's not enough capacity here to do the job in Maine. So we need them to saw our lumber, or we need to scale back drastically. And small towns like this are going to fold up without the lumber industry.
17: On the drive back to his garage, Shelley shares that even though the Democratic candidate Troy Jackson is a fifth generation logger, he plans to stick by the Republican incumbent.
18: Susan Collins. Mm-hmm. She's a pretty middle road person. And she gets ripped by her own people and the other side. If you're getting ripped by everybody, you might be trying.
17: He likes her. And all the economic angst of the moment isn't enough for Shelley to abandon Collins. Even though for years as a logger in this remote part of Maine, he's felt abandoned.
18: We also feel underrepresented. Mm. How many people you see after you come over that mountain?
15: Not many.
18: How many stoplights?
15: Not many.
18: Did you stop at Walmart? You probably didn't, did you? And it too. Keep your hands on the wheel.
17: Bye. Underrepresented, forgotten. Those are feelings we hear again and again on our road trip across Maine through big cities and tiny towns. In every place, those sentiments are shaping how people are thinking about the election. From Michael Knight, a dairy farm owner and lumberman on the outskirts of Portland, an independent who leans conservative.
19: It's better sometimes to deal with the devil you know than the devil you don't.
17: To Mitchell Grass, a potato farmer in rural Mars Hill who believed in President Trump's promises but feels let down.
20: The whole country is in a really bad spot right now.
17: To Rosemary Lavway, a baker at a Presque Isle farmer's market who keeps her politics to herself because it's bad for business.
21: I don't think there's anybody that's going to change anything, really.
17: Across 700 miles, from a logger to a potato farmer to a woman working at a thrift store and food bank, there is this sense of being left behind. But if the Democratic Party thinks that means these Americans will just turn to them, the snapshot of voters in Maine tells a much more complicated story. This is NPR News.
4: And you're hearing it on KCLU, public radio for the Central and South Coasts. Good morning. I'm Russ Maloney. We have international news headlines from the BBC just ahead on KCLU. And coming up, less than 10 minutes away, we'll get all the morning numbers, financial news, Marketplace Morning Report here on KCLU. It's 6:44.
22: Good morning, I'm Laura Kane at the BBC. There have been clashes between protesters and police in several French cities. The student demonstrations started last month in Paris before spreading around France. The government says more than 6,000 people have been detained since the protests began. Joanna is a student protesting in Marseille in the south.
23: We are protesting for better conditions of learning for our students, high schoolers and even like under, because the conditions of schooling and classes are terrible. Terrible buildings, lack of teachers, lack of replacement for teachers that are sick, especially in the suburbs.
22: Indonesia says it will stop a project that aimed to clear up to 3 million hectares of rainforest for rice paddies. Here's Lucy Atchison.
24: Indonesia's vast rainforests are vital carbon sinks, absorbing greenhouse gases that would otherwise warm the planet. But 2 years ago, a massive food security program began tearing them down to create new rice paddies. Now, President Prabowo Subianto has declared a U-turn.
22: And the Nobel Prize in Physics has been awarded to the Belgian professor Francis Haltzen for his research into tiny particles known as neutrinos. Victoria Gill.
25: Professor Haltzen came up with a new way to search for them by turning a vast block of ice close to the South Pole into a neutrino detector made up of thousands of sensors drilled a kilometre below the surface.
22: I'm Laura Kane at the BBC in London.
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14: 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Good morning, Mary.
15: Well, good morning, Lance, and good morning to you. So I have some exciting news. 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And I'm going to be positive and say, when we meet our goals for today's Morning Edition, and I absolutely know we can do it with your help, we're going to be able to unlock this additional $3,000. Now, you know, Morning Edition just goes until 9 o'clock, so we can do this, friends. The most listened to program we have, you know, tens of thousands of you friends right now listening to Morning Edition. We woke you up. You're having your first cup of coffee with us, getting ready, planning your day. And we're so honored to be a part of your morning routine. 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We absolutely think it's worth it. 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
14: 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So thank you for being a part of that. NPR knows that as well. 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
4: 6:50 Marketplace Morning Report just ahead here on KCLU. On the way after 7 o'clock as Morning Edition continues, Maine Democrat Troy Jackson is trying to unseat Republican Senator Susan Collins, but that's no small task.
0: Jackson has been involved in Maine politics for 2 decades, but he's not a household name here.
4: Meanwhile, everyone knows the 5-term incumbent, Collins. We'll get the latest on how that race is shaping up coming up about 20 minutes away here on KCLU. Serious traffic incident involving a car fire south of Los Alamos, Highway 101 south, just past Alisos Canyon Road. So coming out of Los Alamos, you will slow down as you approach Alisos Canyon Road. The accident was on the south side. One lane is closed there and will be most of the morning. According to the estimate, that's the ETA to reopen, according to CHP. So slow going coming out of Los Alamos on Highway 101 South. That is the only traffic issue we have so far on this Tuesday morning. Do have some patchy fog, dense in places along the central coast. Otherwise, we will see plenty of sun today. Hot temperatures continuing through Thursday with the extreme heat warning for most of Ventura and Santa Barbara counties and the heat advisory for the central coast. 90s and some 100s in most areas of the Tri-Counties. Marketplace Morning Report now, KCLU.
25: What will it take to bring down the price of diesel?
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25: From Marketplace in Washington, I'm Kimberly Adams. Diesel is still hovering at more than $6 a gallon, and President Trump is blaming Ukrainian airstrikes on Russian oil refineries for pushing up prices. Marketplace's Nancy Marshall-Genzer joins me now with the latest. Good morning, Nancy.
2: Good morning.
25: The Ukrainian attacks do seem to be having an effect on Russian refineries, but how extensive is the damage?
2: Well, Ukraine says it's disabled about half of Russia's oil refining capacity that hasn't been independently verified. But last week, Russian President Vladimir Putin did say the Ukrainian attacks on refineries sliced about a percentage point off of Russia's gross domestic product.
25: President Trump has apparently asked Ukrainian President Volodymyr Zelensky to stop attacking Russian refineries. What's the Ukrainian response been?
2: They say no, they're not backing down. Now, Kimberly, Russia was a major diesel exporter, but Moscow has just extended its ban on diesel exports to the end of October.
25: Speaking of diesel, President Trump also signed an executive order last night that's intended to help diesel users in the U.S. What would that do?
2: Well, it allows the use of off-road dyed diesel on the highway until the end of this year. And this diesel is the same as regular diesel, but it's not taxed. It's dyed red to set it apart. And it's usually only allowed for off-road driving, like for tractors on farms. A White House fact sheet claims the red dyed diesel will save truckers $100 per fill up.
25: Thank you, Nancy.
2: You're welcome.
25: Let's do the numbers. The Dow Jones Industrial Average is up 303 points. That's about 0.6%. The S&P 500 and the NASDAQ are both also up 0.6%. The 10-year Treasury yield is down at 5.29%.
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0: Good morning, Lance, and good morning to you. So here we go. We have a $3,000 challenge this morning just for the next few hours during Morning Edition, the most listened to program we carry. 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That's 493-9200. When we receive those four additional gifts, we can go on to the 7 o'clock hour and 8 o'clock hour. But if we don't, you know, if we don't make 1 hour, we're not able to go on for the rest of that time. So your gift is always important. I know you have it on your heart and on your mind. Oh, I'll do it later. I'll do it later. I'm going to ask you to just put a pause, just put a pin in what you're doing now. 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We get your name, your address, the amount you want to give, and it's done. But wow, is it powerful. 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They come out of LA. And you know what? They're terrific stations. We're friends with the folks there. But I don't think you really care about what's happening on the El Toro Y, right? I think you want to know what's happening on the 101, okay? I don't think that you care about news necessarily in, you know, Riverside County or Palm Springs, or you want to know what's happening right here in the Tri-Counties. And that's what we give you every single day. 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If that resonates at all with you, friends, and I have to think it does because you're here for a reason, we're just asking you to chip in and give something that feels good to you. But we're asking you to do it now, please. We have one gift in. We need four more gifts in the next 2.5 minutes in order to try in the next 2 hours to earn that $3,000. Think of it this way also. 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
1: 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They're sustaining members. And so we, you know, appreciate the fact that folks are doing that. 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It really is a quick and easy process. It takes just 2 minutes to make a pledge. 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
0: You know what to do, friends. 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I know it's something that, you know, people have said to me for 32 years now. 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And we celebrate every single gift that comes in. 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

0: Good morning. Houthis took over new areas of Yemen last month and consolidated control of an oil shipping route. Now, Saudi Arabia is pushing back. Nearly 200,000 people have been displaced by weeks of fighting. It's Morning Edition on KCLU FM and HD Thousand Oaks, KCLU Santa Barbara, KSYV Solvang, and KCLM and KCLM HD Santa Maria, San Luis Obispo. I'm Russ Maloney. The mega merger of Paramount Skydance and Warner Brothers Discovery is set to become official today. Plus, what do we know about the death of a woman in Siberia who worked at a plague research lab? Those stories and more all on the way this hour. It's Tuesday, October 6th. On this day in 1993, Michael Jordan retired from basketball the first time. Now the news on KCLU. It's 7:01.
1: Live from NPR News in Washington, I'm Corva Coleman. Stocks opened higher this morning as the Commerce Department reported the U.S. trade deficit widened in August. NPR's Scott Horsley reports the Dow Jones Industrial Average rose about 350 points in early trading.
2: The nation's trade gap widened nearly 14% in August to just under $106 billion. Exports and imports both rose during the month, but imports rose faster. President Trump has tried to narrow the trade deficit by imposing double-digit taxes on imported goods, but imports continue to climb. Imports from China were higher in August than they were a year ago. Oil prices have inched lower, with the international benchmark dropping below $100 a barrel. Retail gasoline and diesel prices showed little change overnight. And the $81 billion merger of Skydance Paramount and Warner Brothers Discovery is now official. Scott Horsley, NPR News, Washington.
1: Germany's former Foreign Intelligence Agency chief has been arrested on suspicion of treasonous espionage. A former high-ranking agency aide has also been arrested. As Esme Nicholson reports from Berlin, prosecutors have not yet commented on whether the men were spying for a foreign actor.
3: Germany's federal prosecutor's office says August Hanning will be brought before a federal judge on charges that include treasonous espionage and attempted treason. Hanning, now 80, served as the head of Germany's foreign intelligence agency, known as the BND, between 1998 and 2005. Officers have also arrested a current intelligence officer named only as Manfred D for allegedly aiding and abetting attempted treason and treasonous espionage. The aide is suspected of providing the intelligence agency's former chief with thousands of classified documents in exchange for money. Hanning then allegedly used this information for his private consultancy work. For NPR News, I'm Esme Nicholson in Berlin.
1: Israel's defense minister says its military is on high alert ahead of the 3-year anniversary of the October 7th Hamas-led attack. That's as a ceasefire has been declared in Gaza for nearly a year, despite ongoing Israeli strikes, as NPR's Kat Lonsdorf reports.
4: Israeli Defense Minister Israel Katz put out a warning ahead of the October 7th anniversary, saying that Israeli intelligence indicated that Hamas is planning to carry out attacks against Israeli forces in Gaza. He said that if such attacks occur, quote, Hamas and the population of Gaza will pay a heavy price beyond proportion. The statement comes just a day after Katz claimed Israel still intends to, quote, eliminate 2,000 members of Hamas who carried out the October 7th assault. It's been nearly a year since a ceasefire was declared in Gaza, which has still seen near daily deadly Israeli strikes on Palestinians. Israeli Prime Minister Benjamin Netanyahu has vowed to continue targeting anyone involved in the 2023 attack. Kat Lonsdorf, NPR News, Tel Aviv.
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0: With KCLU News, I'm Russ Maloney. A federal report shows apartment rental costs have dropped in Santa Barbara County, but local housing officials say that's not the case and are asking for the public's help in proving it. KCLU's Lance Orozco reports federal funding for low-income residents is at stake.
5: The Federal Department of Housing and Urban Development is reporting a drop in home rental costs in Santa Barbara County, but local housing officials say that's simply wrong.
6: The fair market rents that they published for this year decreased by about 2 percentage points across all bedroom sizes. It just doesn't make sense to us.
5: Rob Fredericks is executive director and CEO of the City of Santa Barbara's Housing Authority. He says the rental data is critical. It determines how much money the region will get to help seniors, people with disabilities, and others with limited income with housing assistance.
6: It makes no sense to me whatsoever. It's like, I don't know what world they're living in.
5: County and city housing officials have sent out a survey to renters and rental property owners. They're asking people to take a few minutes to fill them out so the federal government can correct its rental data. You can find a link to the survey online at kclu.org. Lance Orozco, KCLU News.
0: After extensive debate in one South Coast city, a new hotel project has been approved. KCLU's John Palminteri reports.
7: The Carpinteria Planning Commission has supported the controversial Surfliner Inn project on Linden Avenue in the train station parking in Carpinteria. It calls for 36 guest rooms, a ground floor cafe, a visitor center, two swimming pools, and a public rooftop bar and lounge. There was concern raised at Monday night's hearing about noise that could come from events, weddings, and other activities taking place. The project has also raised issues about parking in the area and mountain views. Opponents say it's the wrong project for that site and will have negative impacts. Supporters say the hotel is a good fit for the area, it's the right size, and it will generate more than $1 million a year for the city in tax dollars. In Carpinteria, John Palminteri, KCLU News.
0: Police have made more arrests in connection with the crackdown on vehicle catalytic converter thefts in Ventura County. Last week, we told you about the breakup of an elaborate theft operation and 10 arrests. Now there's word of 4 more arrests linked to some thefts in Camarillo. Ventura County Sheriff's deputies used an automated license plate reader system to identify a suspect vehicle. Detectives took over tracking the car to Oxnard when they tried to stop the vehicle. There was a short chase before the car crashed. 4 people in the car were arrested for charges ranging from conspiracy to commit a theft to drug possession. 3 of those arrested were from San Bernardino County and the 4th from Los Angeles County. 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
5: 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Here with KCLU General Manager Mary Olson. Good morning, Mary.
11: Hey, good morning, Lance, and good morning to you. 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We're going to get basic information, name, address, the amount that you'd like to give. I hope you will please consider becoming a sustaining member. Lots of people give $10, $15, $20 a month. 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Some people give $5 a month. You decide what works for you. But this is a great way to support KCLU. Any amount is appreciated, friend. What matters, though, is that 15 friends head to the phone or your laptop and make that donation to get us one step closer to earning that additional $3,000.
12: 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And thanks.
13: It's Morning Edition from NPR News. I'm Leila Fadel in Portland, Maine, hosting from Maine Public.
14: And I'm A. Martinez in Culver City, California. Saudi Arabia and its allied forces in Yemen say they've recaptured a port city from the Houthis that lies on a key oil shipping route.
13: It's part of a new Saudi offensive against the Iran-backed Houthis, who gained ground in Yemen just weeks ago and captured territory along the Red Sea.
14: NPR's Aya Batraoui is in Dubai. So tell us, what exactly did Saudi Arabia do?
15: Yeah, so the Saudi Air Force says 100 fighter jets carried out this new offensive called Operation Dawn of Yemen yesterday, striking hundreds of targets. And then by nightfall, Saudi-backed forces in Yemen said that they had entered the Red Sea port city of Mocha and pushed the Houthis out. The Houthis, however, deny any loss of territory. Now, this offensive comes around 3 weeks after the Houthis had swept into southwestern Yemen, capturing Mocha and islands in Bab al-Mandeb. That is the key Red Sea shipping route that Saudi Arabia had been using to export its oil, since the Strait of Hormuz to the east is blocked by Iran. Now, the Houthis have been targeting Saudi tankers in Bab al-Mandeb. They say that is in response to Saudi Arabia's blockade of Houthi areas and Houthi ports. But the Saudis say their blockade is to prevent Iran from transferring weapons to the Houthis. Now, this new Saudi offensive is basically an attempt to reverse the loss of territory in Yemen and regain that territory along the strait.
14: That port city, Mocha, that you mentioned, what kind of shape is it in?
15: So most residents had fled Mocha when the Houthis swept into the city last month, and many of its hospitals had immediately shut down. And the UN says at least 180,000 people have been displaced overall in Yemen by this recent fighting. Now, we have spoken to aid workers who say women are giving birth in the open and people are sleeping under trees. And NPR reached several Yemenis in the governorate of Taiz, which Mocha is a part of. One man confirmed to us yesterday that he fled an area that had been taken by the Houthis just yesterday that lies along a main road linking two Yemeni government strongholds. That's the city of Taiz and Aden to the south. They are now cut off from one another. I want you to have a listen to what a resident in Taiz city, Osama al-Sarahi, told NPR last night. So he says the Houthis have encircled the city of Taiz and that people can't flee because the road is now cut off. And he says a number of civilians were killed on the outskirts of the city by Houthi forces as they tried to advance. And he says Taiz is now facing a crisis of aid and fuel because it all came from Aden. So while you're seeing the Saudi-led forces make gains in Mocha, you're seeing the Houthis make gains around Taiz.
14: Yeah, we're also hearing about the Houthis who have been attacking Saudi Arabia with missiles and drones.
15: Yeah, so the Houthis say that they have hit several Saudi Aramco oil sites in the past few days. We don't have confirmation of that, and Saudi Arabia is not commenting on specific attacks. The Houthis are, however, also targeting air bases in Saudi Arabia and airports, and the kingdom did say that Riyadh Airport was among two airports that were hit last night in Saudi Arabia. Now, to defend against these attacks, Saudi Arabia is getting some support from Britain and France. Yesterday, top ministers from Pakistan and Turkey also met in Saudi Arabia, and they confirmed that they're providing rapid military support now to the kingdom as part of the Mecca Agreement. That's the new defense pact that was signed by the three countries over the summer. And this pact really stems from President Trump's reluctance to get directly involved in another war in the Gulf. The U.S. has not agreed to Saudi Arabia's request for refueling support, but it is sharing intel on the Houthis.
14: That's NPR's Aya Batraoui in Dubai. Thank you very much.
15: Thanks, A.
14: For more on the fight over Red Sea shipping lanes, we've called up Ambassador Michael Ratney. He served as U.S. Ambassador to Saudi Arabia during the Biden administration and is now a non-resident senior advisor with the Center for Strategic and International Studies. Ambassador, we are reaching you in the Saudi capital of Riyadh this morning. And Aya Batraoui just told us that the Houthis have been attacking Saudi Arabia, including the airport in Riyadh. How is all of this being felt where you are?
16: I mean, it's a funny thing because life here, I just got here a couple of days ago, looks perfectly normal to me. Although normal doesn't always include a very loud boom everyone heard last night near the airport, which is apparently a Houthi rocket getting intercepted, probably by Patriot interceptors, fortunately.
14: Okay, so to the eye, at least, things don't look that bad.
16: No, not in Riyadh. Apparently, in the southwest, in the area of Jizan and Najran, closer to the Yemeni border, the Houthis have been really kind of upping their attacks on airports, military infrastructure, and so forth, and energy infrastructure as well.
14: Yeah, how have the Houthis been able to gain so much ground recently? I know for more than a decade, Saudi Arabia has led a coalition of nine countries against the Houthis. So how have they been able to do this?
16: So the Houthis get a lot of support from the Iranians, obviously, weapons, financial support, and so forth. But they're also just a remarkably tenacious and resourceful group. They started basically as a tribal insurgency, and now they control large swaths of the country, including the capital. And they have been able to innovate, to develop weapons, to defy many, many efforts, U.S. efforts, Saudi efforts, to defeat them. And they still pose a significant threat, not just to the Saudis, but to shipping throughout the Red Sea.
14: You mentioned the Houthis depending on support from Tehran. If they didn't have that support, would they be able to do any of this?
16: So it's become sort of a symbiotic relationship. Once upon a time, they were a proxy of the Iranians, like Hezbollah or these militias in Iraq. They have an independent streak as well, and they've become quite resourceful and innovative. And it's sort of a two-way innovation now. The Iranians help them. They now, in some ways, help the Iranians. I think if the support was cut off completely, no financial support, no weapons flows, no advisors, they would have a harder time of it. But they have been just crazy tenacious.
14: One thing, Ambassador, because Saudi Arabia has one of the world's largest military budgets, so I think people are wondering, why has it been so difficult for them to defeat the Houthis?
16: So some of it's just the nature of the Houthis. They're not a conventional army in the sense that many militaries are trained and equipped to deal with. They started as an insurgency, and they still behave like one. They are sort of this region's Viet Cong, if you will. But also, you know, the Saudi military, the whole structure of it was built on partnership principally with the United States. And I think this is a moment when they were hoping the United States would get involved in a more muscular way.
14: So about that, is it in the U.S.'s interest to join this latest offensive? Because we heard Saudi Arabia getting help from the U.K. and France, and they have that new defense agreement with Pakistan and Turkey. So what about the U.S.'s interest? Is it there for them to help them?
16: Yeah, clearly the calculation in Washington is it's not. And you know, and on the one hand, I sort of understand a reluctance to what would seem to be opening another front in a war, just as seemingly the sort of central conflict with the Iranians is petering out. But that said, the Houthis aren't going anywhere. And if you think about it, it's not really just about Saudi or just about oil. Something like a quarter of global container traffic goes through the Red Sea, through the Bab el-Mandeb and up to the Suez Canal. And although the Houthis aren't targeting that now, they're sticking to targeting Saudi ships and Saudi infrastructure. Leaving them in the control that they've had really, I think, poses a danger to global commerce in the long run. It's something that eventually, maybe not now, eventually we're going to have to deal with.
14: You recently wrote a piece titled, Is the U.S. Abandoning Saudi Arabia in Its Moment of Need? So I'm going to throw the question that you posed back at you. Is it?
16: Well, we have had a partnership with Saudi Arabia for decades, not just arms sales, but training exercises. They're totally knitted into the CENTCOM planning process. That's the U.S. military command that deals with the Middle East. And all of it was geared towards being ready when they're attacked, to be a partner for them when they're attacked. And this is kind of full-on warfare at this point. Their enemies, not just the Iranians, but the Houthis, are striking them in a tenacious way. And I think their hope and expectation that was we were there to help them, and in many ways, we're not.
14: Michael Ratney served as a U.S. ambassador to Saudi Arabia during the Biden administration. Ambassador, thanks.
16: Anytime.
13: The 2026 midterms are exactly 4 weeks away. And starting today, each Tuesday this month, Morning Edition is reporting on the ground in pivotal states that will decide the balance of power in this country. One of the more consequential U.S. Senate races is happening here in Maine, which is why you'll be hearing from me throughout the show from across this state. The race everyone is watching is the Senate, where Republican incumbent Susan Collins is campaigning to hold on to her seat by defeating Democrat Troy Jackson. Maine Public's chief political correspondent Steve Missler joins me now here in Portland, Maine. Good morning, Steve.
17: Good to be with you.
13: It's good to see you in person. So So much has happened in this race over the past year. Democrat Troy Jackson joined the contest pretty late, about 2 months ago. Jackson, of course, was nominated by the main Democratic Party after Graham Platner withdrew because of a sexual assault allegation. What's the vibe been like here?
17: Yeah, I think exhaustion. We have an exhausted electorate, to be honest, between the nonstop ads, polling requests, and text messages. I just think voters have had enough. And this has been a long campaign that began more than a year ago when Platner got into the race. So
13: yeah,
17: it's been a long year.
13: So the Democratic nominee, Troy Jackson, he's had a really compressed schedule to try and beat out a longtime incumbent. How's that going?
17: Yeah, it's been tough, not only in the logistical sense of having to hire staff, but also just getting his footing and presenting himself to voters. Jackson has been involved in Maine politics for two decades, but he's not a household name here. And that's meant introducing himself to voters while Republicans and affiliated groups race to define him via a withering blitz of advertising and mailers and that sort of thing.
13: Is there anything to glean from polls or other data about how close this race is?
17: Well, most of the polls have shown a statistical dead heat, regardless of who is leading. But there are signals in the surveys that seem meaningful. And one is that Senator Collins' central reelection message that she's this influential force and brings federal dollars to Maine is resonating. We've seen a couple of surveys in which voters believe Collins is better at bringing federal resources to the state. And that's basically her reelection argument in a nutshell. And at the same time, polls are showing that they want Democrats to control the Senate as a check against the president.
13: Now, you mentioned that Republican groups have been racing to define Jackson, but how are Democrats trying to erode Collins' support in the state?
17: Well, the primary message from Democrats is to link her as closely as possible to President Trump and to attack her image as an independent senator who bucks the party. Jackson likes to talk about the number of times she's voted with the president.
13: Maine Public's Steve Missler. Thank you, Steve.
17: Thank you.
0: It is 7:22. It is a Tuesday morning. It is KCLU. That's where you're listening to Morning Edition from NPR. And of course, we're NPR for the Central and South Coast. Good morning to you. Hope your coffee or tea or whatever you use to get you going in the morning is doing its job. Coming up, this Morning Edition continues on this Tuesday on KCLU. Paramount Skydance has closed its acquisition of Warner Brothers Discovery. This alongside concerns about the new company's leaders and their ties to President Trump.
18: They are willing to use their money and power to censor the news, to tear down stories that they or the president don't like.
0: More on what to expect from this massive merger. Coming up, a little less than 20 minutes away, about 15 minutes away, here on KCLU. KCLU programming is made possible by contributing members and in part by Cottage Health. A serious incident that happened overnight caused a car fire and closed one lane now. It actually closed both southbound lanes south of Los Alamos, Highway 101 South, just past Alisos Canyon Road is where the accident happened. And one lane is still closed, probably will be for most of the morning through that area. So slow going. As you come out of Los Alamos and approach Alisos Canyon Road is when you'll start to slow down. Only issue affecting our Tuesday morning commute at this point. And the extreme heat warning and heat advisory for the Central Coast, extreme heat warning for most of Santa Barbara and Ventura counties. Through Thursday evening, highs today mainly in the 90s, we'll see some triple digits in inland areas. Some areas of the Central Coast will only be in the 80s today. You feel the small earthquake that rattled parts of Santa Barbara County yesterday. 2.7 quake, Isla Vista, Goleta, and Santa Barbara areas. It was, the epicenter was in the Pacific Ocean about 5 miles southeast of Goleta. No reports of damage. 7:24 KCLU.
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12: 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Good morning, Mary.
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12: 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Way back in the day, LA stations and a lot of stations had bureaus up in Sacramento to talk about what's happening. They don't do that anymore. They don't have resources like that. But we do. We bring you, of course, news from Sacramento every weekday. And, of course, what's happening in the Tri-Counties. We bring you that as well. And when you make a pledge, you make it possible for us to do that. 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
11: 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And we don't have that. 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I love that. We are powered by you. You know, for three decades, people, regular folks have come together, teachers, you know, accountants, you know, plumbers, regular for me, you, everyone just coming together and giving what they can to sustain this amazing service. Thank you to everyone who has done their part already. 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On behalf of Lance, Russ, myself, and the entire team, as always, friends, thanks.
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3: Live from NPR News in Washington, I'm Dave Mattingly. The Pentagon says all long-range American bombers at a British airbase are back at their home bases in the U.S. The decision to move them comes amid an investigation into a suspected terror plot targeting RAF Fairford. NPR's Greg Myrie has more.
4: The U.S. military says all the bombers at Britain's Fairford Air Base in the southwest part of the country have returned to their home bases. Vice President Vance said the move was made out of an abundance of caution. He also referred to Iranian acts of terrorism against U.S. targets in the past, but did not offer details on any new threats. The U.S. has used the base to carry out airstrikes in the war against Iran. Just over a week ago, British police arrested five young men near the base, raising suspicions the facility might be a target. However, the five have all been released on bail. Greg Myrie, NPR News, Washington.
3: A total of seven people have been arrested in connection with the suspected terror plot. The latest is that of a 22-year-old man in London. Former employees at Anthropic and OpenAI are among those warning the New York City Council about the dangers of artificial intelligence. They called for greater oversight at a hearing there yesterday. Stocks on Wall Street are higher this morning. This is NPR News from Washington. The Centers for Disease Control and Prevention says this has been the worst year for measles in the U.S. in more than three decades. The CDC says nearly 3,900 cases have been reported thus far. Pennsylvania health officials say more than 1,000 cases have occurred in their state, including five measles-related deaths. New York's governor has declared an emergency because of measles cases in nearby states. Large outbreaks have also been reported in Texas, Utah, and South Carolina. There are more protests across France today as tens of thousands of demonstrators call for better conditions in high schools. Riot police are deployed and numerous arrests are reported as those demonstrations move through their second week. NPR's Eleanor Beardsley says students from across the country are out on the streets.
24: Even students at well-off high schools in big cities like Paris are taking part, they say, out of solidarity with students in the poorer suburbs and rural areas where schools are more run down. The education minister says some of the students' demands are valid. The far right has called the students hoodlums that burn their schools and says the problem is a lack of authority. The far left says police violence is to blame.
3: That's NPR's Eleanor Beardsley reporting. Paramount says it has closed on its $81 billion takeover of Warner Brothers Discovery. It represents one of the largest media and entertainment mergers on record. I'm Dave Mattingly in Washington.
25: Guess the median age of voters who show up for primaries. It's almost 60 years old.
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25: 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That's on the next On Point.
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14: Good morning, Amy Martinez. Montana and Idaho have spent years trying to figure out exactly where their border is. You see, their maps did not agree, so federal surveyors went back to markers placed more than 120 years ago. The work is done and now needs to be filed with the right county and state officials. A Montana lawmaker says 50 to 60 acres had been given over to Idaho over time. Now Montana is checking whether it should be collecting taxes at a resort there. Survey says probably. It's Morning Edition.
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12: 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It's 7:34. 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Hope your Tuesday's getting off to a great start. 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Thank you for listening to KCLU. 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We've got a challenge going on. We've got a chance to earn an extra $3,000 this morning here with KCLU General Manager Mary Olson. Good morning, Mary.
11: Hey, good morning, Lance, and good morning to you, friends. 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
12: We do need to get that ball rolling. And it's a little bit of a hill here. And one of the problems we have this time of morning is it's one of our most listened to periods of the day. You're busy. We get that. You're doing things. You're multitasking. Maybe you're getting ready to head out the door. Maybe you're out the door right now. And you're going, well, gosh, I'll do it later. And it's hard. It's hard because we know you're doing other things, but it really is a very quick and easy process. If you've never done it before, it takes you just 2 or 3 minutes. 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Or, as we've been pointing out, you can call us. 805-493-9200, 805-493-9200. We are talking to you. 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
11: 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So we're asking you to invest, just like you invest in your, schools, libraries, parks and recs. 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Is it $10 a month? Is it a one-time gift of $1,000 or $5,000? Is it a one-time gift of $50? Only you know that. But we encourage you now. We are waiting on 15 folks to stand up in this hour before we hit 8 a.m. We hope that you'll be one of them at kclu.org. As always, friends, thanks.
5: It's Morning Edition from NPR News. I'm Leila Fadel in Portland, Maine, hosting from Maine Public.
14: And I'm Amy Martinez in Culver City, California. A new era in Hollywood is about to begin.
5: The deal to consolidate Paramount, Skydance, and Warner Brothers Discovery is expected to close today. The $111 billion merger faced public protests, but ultimately passed legal and regulatory challenges in the U.S. and in Europe.
14: NPR's Manalita El Barco joins us now from Los Angeles. Manalita, it is going to be one big, massive company. Who's in charge? What's in this company?
6: Yeah, so David Ellison will control this new media empire with help from his billionaire father, Larry Ellison, and investors from the Middle East. Their company, Skydance, combines two legendary film studios, both more than 100 years old, Paramount Pictures and Warner Brothers Pictures. Allison also gets their streaming services like Paramount Plus and HBO Max. He gets MTV, Comedy Central, the Food Network, and two huge news outlets, CNN and CBS News. Allison has defended the merger from critics worried about him having too much power over the media. This is Allison on CNBC in March after outbidding Netflix.
7: This deal is basically, you know, it's pro-competitive, it's pro-consumer. It's good for the overall creative economy. We now have a library of 15,000 films, everything from Harry Potter to the DC Universe, Mission Impossible, Top Gun, The Godfather under one roof.
6: And that's not to mention popular TV shows the companies distribute, like Ted Lasso, The Daily Show, the Star Trek franchise, and all those Looney Tunes cartoons.
14: Now, when companies merge like this, sometimes changes occur, Manalita. What are some of those changes expected with this new company?
6: Yeah, well, Ellison already announced his co-CEO will be Enon Kreis, the former head of Mattel. But Michael DeLuca and Pamela Abdi, the duo that headed Warner Brothers Pictures, are now out of the picture. Just last year at the Oscars, they celebrated their films Sinners and One Battle After Another. You know, the Writers Guild of America and 12 state attorneys general tried unsuccessfully to block this merger. And as part of the settlement, Ellison agreed that the combined studios will make 30 films a year for the next few years. But critics remain skeptical of that.
14: What have you heard, though, about changes in the TV news networks? So you mentioned CNN and CBS. So what have you heard about changes that maybe Skydance might make?
6: Well, there's been a lot of worry about what might happen to CNN with the Ellisons being allies to President Trump. I spoke to Jessica Gonzalez. She's the co-CEO of the nonprofit media advocacy organization Free Press. That's not to be confused with the media company Free Press, founded by Barry Weiss, the head of CBS News. Well, Gonzalez's group helped organize the Block the Merger coalition.
8: We're concerned about the Ellisons corrupting CNN. We're concerned about what the Ellisons have already done since taking over Paramount and CBS. They are willing to use their money and power to censor the news, to tear down stories that they or the president don't like. We deserve better than billionaire oligarchs controlling our media system.
6: Now, to get the deal passed, Ellison promised to set up an independent oversight board to protect CNN from political interference. Skydance says the current head of CNN, Mark Thompson, will remain. Barry Weiss will continue to head CBS News.
14: Okay, so what about people that watch these films and TV shows that are going to be under this big umbrella and the people who work on all these projects?
6: Well, people against the deal predict that viewers could soon have to pay more for streaming services. They could have fewer choices, and they say layoffs are inevitable. Ellison comes into this with a huge amount of debt, and for now, workers at both companies will be starting the day a bit unsure about their futures at Skydance.
14: That's NPR's Manalita Del Barco, who covers the media industry for us from Los Angeles. Manalita, thanks.
6: Thank you.
13: This is NPR News.
0: And it's KCLU. Good morning. I'm Russ Maloney. It's 7:43. Have a serious traffic issue ongoing all morning long. Will continue maybe towards midday. Coming out of Los Alamos, Highway 101 South, there was an overnight crash involving a big rig. It caught on fire. They put out the fire. One lane still closed. You'll start to slow down at Alisos Canyon Road and about a mile worth of a backup there. It's the only serious traffic issue we have on our Tri-County highways on this Tuesday. Morning edition just ahead on KCLU.
15: KCLU programming is made possible by contributing members and in part by Ensemble Theater Company of Santa Barbara, presenting Buyer and Seller, a solo comedy starring Brian McDonald, reprising his award-winning performance as an out-of-work actor who lands the strangest gig of his life, working the private mall Barbara Streisand built in her Malibu basement. Running October 7th through 25th at the New Vic Theater in Santa Barbara. 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
16: Good morning, I'm Clitia Salai of the BBC. Germany's former intelligence chief has been arrested on suspicion of espionage. August Hanning led Germany's Federal Intelligence Service for 7 years. His lawyers rejected the allegations, the BBC's Bethany Bell.
17: Federal prosecutors say Mr. Hanning is strongly suspected of treasonous espionage and passing on state secrets. They say he was in close contact with a representative of a foreign intelligence service to whom he passed on political information for several years. He's also accused of driving drafting what was described as an analysis for an intelligence officer from another country.
1: A Spanish judge has lifted an arrest warrant for the exiled Catalan former separatist leader Carles Puigdemont ahead of a general election in November. Mr. Puigdemont fled to Belgium after he was convicted of embezzlement for using public funds to organize what was considered an illegal referendum on Catalan independence in 2017. And customers of the British fashion retailer ASOS have reported receiving a push notification from its app claiming its system had been hacked. The alert was directed at the company's data protection officer and IT team, but sent directly to users. Joe Tidy.
2: Normally, cyber extortions happen in private, so a hacking group will message a company or an organisation saying, we have breached your systems, let's talk. And we as customers don't really hear about that. But this is a bit of a Hail Mary from the hackers. Somehow, they've got inside the app and they've sent out the push notification to tens of thousands of ASOS users.
1: I'm Clitia Sala at the BBC in London.
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11: 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Or if it's easier for you, give us a jingle at 805-493-9200. But please just do it. We have a goal this hour. We must make our goal of 15 gifts before we hit 8 o'clock. That enables us to try the final hour of Morning Edition next hour. At the end of that hour, we get $3,000 additional dollars. All we have to do is make our goal. I know you've been thinking about doing this. You want to become a member, or maybe you're lapsed. You haven't given in years. Or maybe you're in a position where, you know, I can give a little more. I can make an additional gift. 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
11: Still plenty of time. 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Five of the 15 we need, 10 to go. 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
0: 7:50, it's Morning Edition on KCLU. On the way after 8 o'clock, Election Day, 4 weeks away from today. People are already voting in the 2026 midterms. Where do things stand in the big races across the country? We will get an update. It's on the way about 20 minutes from now on KCLU. Extreme heat warning and heat advisory for the Central Coast in effect through Thursday evening. Highs 90s and 100s today. KCLU.
5: This is Morning Edition from NPR News. I'm Leila Fadel.
14: And I'm A. Martinez. Tens of thousands of high school students in France have been protesting for the past 2 weeks. They say their facilities are decrepit, the classrooms are overcrowded, and there aren't enough teachers. The movement started peacefully, but there have been some intense scenes of violence in the past few days. NPR's Eleanor Beardsley is covering this from Paris. Eleanor, why did these protests turn violent?
4: Well, they turned violent. Well, we don't really know why. They are protesting legitimate demands like packed classrooms and being without teachers for weeks sometimes if one is out. You know, some people blame the students and criticize the government. They say what's needed is more authority. The far right is criticizing the students. And we have seen footage on the news of trash cans, vehicles, even schools being set on fire and young people facing off with police. Some are masked. There are also charges that troublemakers from outside of the schools have infiltrated the student movement, which was peaceful in many places, and turned it violent.
14: So how violent has it become?
4: Well, yeah, 215 students have been injured since the beginning of the protests, some 6,000 arrested, though most have been let go. Those injuries were mostly accidents like running and falling, but others are blaming the escalation of violence on the police. And yesterday, there were two events that really shocked the public. A 15-year-old had his hand blown off by a tear gas canister that exploded. And experts say this is a special kind of tear gas that ejects plastic pieces, and it's used when the police are encircled. And according to a criminologist, Alan Bauer, who was on television, this type of tear gas is banned in other countries, but not in France. And another kid whose parents have been interviewed on TV got shot in the face up close by tear gas, and it shattered his teeth, and they're devastated. And they say he's asking, what did he do wrong? And these incidents and eight others since the beginning of the protests are being investigated by authorities who look at police abuse.
14: Now, what's happening next for the student movement?
4: Well, everyone is calling for calm, from the right to the left. Today, there's massive student marches around the country, one in central Paris I'm going to go to, and unions are calling on their members to wear white armbands and march with the students to prevent violence. Far-left leader Jean-Luc Mélenchon accuses the police of the mayhem. Here he is speaking.
9: Il y a des idées de soi-disant, ils incarnent l'ordre.
4: They think they incarnate order, he says, but how is it order to beat people? I'm ashamed when I see this vision of my country, he said. These are young people, so of course they do stupid things, but they're just trying to be heard. You know, many people, though, blame Mélenchon and his far-left party, France Unbowed, for encouraging the students.
14: Have you spoken to any of those students?
4: I have. I went yesterday to the Lycée Turgot in central Paris, which was closed along with 500 other schools in the city. I met a group of 15-year-olds. They had blockaded their school with dozens of plastic trash cans and homemade barriers, as is the tradition. There were signs up saying things like, tear gas criminals, not minors. And I spoke with Emile Varsta-Kim. Here he is, and we called his father, who gave permission for him to be on NPR.
18: The politicians, they're always trying to put money in the weapons, the army, and everything, but they don't invest in us. We are the future. They have to invest in us so that we can lead the country, you know?
4: So anyway, these kids and others in well-off neighborhoods whose schools aren't so bad, they're still blockading. They're still out there protesting. They say in solidarity with students in the suburbs and rural areas where schools are in worse condition. There's a long history of student protest movements in France, and there's a lot of enthusiasm and solidarity for this one.
5: Russian authorities are telling people to stay calm after a worker at an infectious disease institute in Siberia died. The cause of the illness that killed her is unknown, and that death has led people to speculate about the outbreak of the plague or another very infectious disease. Joining us to talk about where things stand is NPR's Russia correspondent Charles Maines in Moscow. Good morning, Charles. So what do we know about what happened?
3: Well, so one thing that's never been disputed, last Tuesday, a 28-year-old female lab worker at an anti-plague research institute in Siberia's Irkutsk region fell ill and died 2 days later. The cause of her death is where things get murky. The head of Russia's Consumer Health Watchdog, a body called Rospotrebnadzor, was dispatched immediately to the area. That's some 2,500 miles from Moscow, and quickly declared this young woman had died from pneumonia of an unknown origin. A follow-on investigation by the agency found no pathogens in this lab worker's body were linked to her work with infectious diseases.

0: else, particularly after the experience of the COVID pandemic.
1: That's NPR's Charles Maines in Moscow. Thank you, Charles. This is NPR News.
2: 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Good morning, Mary.
3: Good morning, Lance. Okay, I want to give a quick update. If you're just tuning in, we have a big challenge, $3,000 this morning during Morning Edition. As you can see by the clock, we have just a couple of minutes left in this hour, and we are still six gifts away from making our hourly goal. And when we have a challenge, we must make our hourly goal each hour. And at the end of it, that's when we earn the money. So now we have five. We only need five more. One just came in. We are five gifts away. So what we're asking you to do now, friends, in the next 3 minutes is to please go to kclu.org, kclu.org, or call us at 805-493-9200 and make your gift. We don't have a minimum. They didn't say everyone has to give X amount. They just said we want people to support in whatever way they can. Now is the time to be generous if you can, but whatever you give, now is the time to do it. If we're not able to generate those calls, and I feel positive, I know we can do it, but just in case, you should know then we can't continue on in the 8 o'clock hour and we'll have to forego that gift because it's tied to making our goals. So you know what to do. Thank you to everyone who has already stepped up. We know you're busy, but we also know this is the most listened to, this and next hour, the most listened to hours of the day. And there are lots of you out there who have been meaning to do it, you know, and you just haven't had a chance. Let this moment be the moment. We could use your help to earn that additional $3,000. 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
2: 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There are so many different stories that KCLU is proud to bring you every day. And it's what we do. We're in the news and information business. 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Our Caroline Faraday is out there, you know, doing great stories for us every day. And of course, we've got our wonderful anchors like Russ, and we've got Dave Meyer in the afternoon. 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
3: Four. We are four gifts away in the next 30 seconds. 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
4: Good morning. Election Day is in 4 weeks. Democrats are up in the polls now, and Republicans are redirecting money to defend a Senate seat in Kansas. Can Democrats take back the House and Senate? It's Morning Edition on KCLU FM and HD Thousand Oaks, KCLU Santa Barbara, KSYV Solvang, and KCLM and KCLM HD Santa Maria, San Luis Obispo. I'm Russ Maloney. Democrats' chances get a lot better if they win in Maine. NPR's Layla Fadel is reporting from Maine, where people on the border are caught in the middle of a trade war with Canada, and the cost to heat their homes has never been higher. Plus, the world's biggest chipmaker now manufactures at scale in Phoenix, as well as Taiwan. China is warning political leaders in Arizona not to get too friendly. It's all on the way this hour of Morning Edition on Tuesday, October 6th.

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1: Live from NPR News in Washington, I'm Corva Coleman. The massive media merger between Paramount Skydance and Warner Brothers Discovery is now final. The combined company, Skydance, announced the completed acquisition in a statement this morning. CEO David Ellison calls it a historic day for the industry. The $111 billion merger brings together two major film studios, global streaming services, and TV assets, including CBS News and CNN. The heads of both news networks are staying on board. The man who killed 13 people in a mass shooting at Fort Hood, Texas in 2009 will be executed by firing squad. NPR's Quill Lawrence reports it's the first military execution in decades.
2: Nidal Malik Hassan was an army major stationed at Fort Hood when he opened fire on his fellow soldiers with a semi-automatic handgun. 32 were wounded and 13 died, including a pregnant soldier. The Pentagon announced that for the first time since World War II, a firing squad will be used to carry out Hassan's death sentence. A military execution requires the president's approval. Hassan was born in Virginia and became an Army psychiatrist. He testified at his trial that he carried out the attack because of what he called the illegal and immoral wars in Iraq and Afghanistan. Quill Lawrence, NPR News.
1: Forces in Yemen backed by Saudi Arabia say they've recaptured a port city from Houthi rebels. But Houthi rebels based in Yemen are firing into Saudi Arabia. NPR's Aya Batraoui says Saudi Arabia is now getting help.
3: To defend against these attacks, Saudi Arabia is getting some support from Britain and France. Yesterday, top ministers from Pakistan and Turkey also met in Saudi Arabia, and they confirmed that they're providing rapid military support now to the kingdom as part of the Mecca Agreement. That's the new defense pact that was signed by the three countries over the summer. And this pact really stems from President Trump's reluctance to get directly involved in another war in the Gulf. The U.S. has not agreed to Saudi Arabia's request for refueling support, but it is sharing intel on the Houthis.
1: NPR's Aya Batraoui reporting. Two people are dead and nine injured after Ukraine carried out a massive drone attack on Moscow. As NPR's Charles Maines reports from the city, Ukraine's main target was again energy facilities.
4: Moscow Mayor Sergei Sobyanin said Russian air defenses destroyed a majority of the 650 drones launched overnight. Yet the two fatalities appear to be due to falling debris from intercepts, and Ukraine successfully targeted the Moscow region's largest fuel storage hub, with witness video showing the facility, which provides oil to the city's main three airports, engulfed in flames. The attacks follow pledges by Ukrainian President Volodymyr Zelensky to continue a months-long campaign targeting Russian energy infrastructure, a response, Zelensky says, to Russia's own intensified airstrikes on Ukrainian cities and heating infrastructure ahead of the winter months. Charles Maines, NPR News, Moscow.
1: This is NPR.
0: With KCLU News, I'm Russ Maloney. A federal report shows rental costs have dropped in Santa Barbara County, but local housing officials say that's not the case and are asking for the public's help to prove it. KCLU's Lance Orozco reports federal funding for low-income residents is at stake.
5: The Federal Department of Housing and Urban Development is reporting a drop in home rental costs in Santa Barbara County, but local housing officials say that's simply wrong.
6: The fair market rents that they published for this year decreased by about 2 percentage points across all bedroom sizes. It just doesn't make sense to us.
5: Rob Fredericks is executive director and CEO of the City of Santa Barbara's Housing Authority. He says the rental data is critical. It determines how much money the region will get to help seniors, people with disabilities, and others with limited income with housing assistance.
6: It makes no sense to me whatsoever. It's like I don't know what world they're living in.
5: County and city housing officials have sent out a survey to renters and rental property owners. They're asking people to take a few minutes to fill them out so the federal government can correct its rental data. You can find a link to the survey online at kclu.org. Lance Orozco, KCLU News.
0: After extensive community debate, a hotel project near a train station has been approved in one South Coast city. KCLU's John Palminteri reports.
7: The Carpinteria Planning Commission has supported the controversial Surfliner Inn project on Linden Avenue. It calls for 36 guest rooms, a ground floor cafe, a visitor center, two swimming pools, and a public rooftop bar and lounge. There was concern raised at Monday night's hearing about noise that could come from events, weddings, and other activities taking place. The project has also raised issues about parking in the area area and mountain views. Opponents say it's the wrong project for that site and will have negative impacts. Supporters say the hotel is a good fit for the area, it's the right size, and it will generate more than $1 million a year for the city in tax dollars. In Carpinteria, John Palminteri, KCLU News.
0: There have been more arrests in connection with the crackdown on vehicle catalytic converter thefts in Ventura County. Last week, we told you about the breakup of an elaborate theft operation and 10 arrests. Now there's word of 4 more arrests linked to thefts in Camarillo. Ventura County Sheriff's deputies used an automated license plate reader system to identify a suspect vehicle. Detectives tracked the car to Oxnard, and when they tried to stop the car, there was a short chase before the car crashed. 4 people in the car were arrested for charges ranging from conspiracy to commit a theft to drug possession. 3 of those arrested are from San Bernardino County, and the 4th from Los Angeles County. 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It's 8:07.
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5: 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And if you haven't, this is a great time to do it. Here with KCLU General Manager Mary Olson, I know we've got a big challenge going on this morning.
12: We do. We have $3,000 hanging in the balance, and we have under an hour to make it happen. I know we can do it with your help. It's going to be, it's going to take everyone and pulling in together here. We need 20 gifts before we hit 9 o'clock. I want to thank everyone who stepped up. So we have this big challenge of $3,000. It can be ours. Our friends in the 6 o'clock hour came through for us. You guys came through for us in the 7 o'clock hour. Here we are in the 8 o'clock hour. We can do it with your help. 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You do it with, you know, magazines, newspapers, you know, etc. And you just decide the amount that you want to give per month. 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It helps immensely with budgeting. It cuts down on paper waste and human resources and us trying to renew you. 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
13: It's Morning Edition from NPR News. Ami Martinez in Culver City, California.
14: And I'm Leila Faldin in Portland, Maine, hosting at Maine Public. Election Day is 4 weeks from today.
13: And a series of new polls are showing Democrats with a decided advantage in the midterms, but that's not the whole story. In a few minutes, we'll speak with Devin Barber, who leads the Democratic Senatorial Campaign Committee. We begin with the news.
14: To help with that, who better than NPR senior political editor and correspondent Domenico Montanaro. Good morning, Domenico.
15: Good morning, Leila.
14: Okay, so lots of polls flying around, and all of them seem to show Democrats doing well with voters. Just how confident should Democrats be?
15: Right. Well, polls are only one factor in midterms. You have to consider history, the national environment, the political structure, money, and polling. Now, sometimes they're all related, and most of those right now are favoring Democrats. And remember, though, polls aren't predictive. They tell us what's happening now, or rather during the dates when they were conducted with that particular sample and that polling outfit's way of weighting. You know, people still have to vote. These aren't prediction markets, and the prediction markets are really just trying to read the polls, where the money's heading, and what the news narratives are. But what is clear, though, is that the needle has moved in Democrats' direction over the last several months, especially in the Senate, and that's about all that really should be taken away right now, big picture.
14: So you say the needle has moved in Democrats' direction. What does that mean for the campaign and what might happen?
15: Yeah, I mean, no crystal ball here, but we can come up with some informed reasons for what might happen. First, we've seen the most movement in the Senate with lots of races moving in Democrats' direction, and that's because of what look to be tight races in red states. So the Senate is within reach now for Democrats, which I can hardly believe I'm even saying that because it was highly unlikely at the beginning of this cycle. But it's not so far afield to say that Democrats are the clear favorites to win the House.
14: Okay, why is that?
15: Well, I mean, you start with history and the national mood. In 18 of the 20 midterm elections since World War II, the president's party has lost House seats on average, about 26 seats. And it's even worse when the president is unpopular, as President Trump is now. I mean, just a 37% approval rating, tied for the worst pre-midterm approval rating in the last half century with George W. Bush back in 2006. Back then, Democrats won the House and the Senate. Think about how people feel right now about the economy and the war in Iran. Those are both intertwined, as we know. And then think about how narrow House Republicans' majority is. It's only a few seats in the House. Democrats only need things to tip slightly in their direction for them to win. And the national mood certainly stacked against President Trump and the Republican Party. So Democrats have a clear advantage in the House. But there are some question marks about really how big those gains could be.
14: Why the question marks?
15: Well, I mean, there are a few things. The Democratic Party is unpopular. Now, that might matter less in a midterm, given that those are low turnout affairs. Usually the most fired up are the ones who turn out to vote. And anger is a real motivator. The intensity of opposition against Trump is just super high right now. The percentage of people in our last NPR PBS News Marist poll who said they strongly disapprove of the job the president is doing is 53%. That's the highest it's ever been. But the unpopularity of the party could still dampen enthusiasm for some of those voters who should lean in Democrats' direction. More importantly, for why these gains might be limited is the structure. I mean, 25 of the 31 seats that Democrats are targeting are in places that Trump won in 2024. And as we know, in this hyper-partisan era, it's just hard to go into places like that and win in big numbers. You know, plus, Republicans were already somewhat insulated because of a landscape that favored them because of not just recent redistricting, but decades of it. That said, things do tend to tip in one direction in the end and midterms.
14: And what about the Senate? Lots of polling has come out showing Democrats competitive or leading in some pretty surprising places like Texas, Alaska, even Kansas.
15: Yeah, I mean, no doubt about it. I mean, Republicans are moving money out of a purple state like North Carolina and into red states like Kansas when they've already been spending a ton in Texas. And you know, that's not what Republicans thought they'd be having to spend money on at the beginning of this election cycle. So Democrats have a shot now at winning the Senate, but they have to win in lots of places that they haven't had a long history of success in. You know, does that mean that that's what's going to happen? No, but if you talk to operatives in both parties, Democrats certainly have the wind at their backs right now, it seems.
14: NPR senior political editor and correspondent Domenico Montanaro. Thank you, Domenico.
15: You got it.
13: Let's hear from someone who's working to elect Democrats in these midterms. Devin Barber is executive director of the Democratic Senatorial Campaign Committee, and she's on the line with us. Devin, we just heard from Domenico Montanaro that the super PAC affiliated with Senate Republicans is moving money into usually unfamiliar territory such as Kansas. Why do you think that is?
16: Well, look, I think it helps to remember where we started to understand where we are today. You know, we started the cycle with Republicans incredibly bullish about keeping or even expanding their majority to 55 seats. And over the course of the cycle, what we've seen is the combination of, you know, a backlash against this party in power, you know, the strong issue set that's working across our battleground, and most importantly, you know, really strong candidates who we know can overperform in their states, and formidable campaigns have really pushed the Senate battleground deeper and deeper into Republican territory. And now, you know, we're sitting here with, you know, six clear offensive opportunities on the Senate battleground, and states like Kansas even moving into the battleground where maybe they were more expansion opportunities just a few weeks ago.
17: Is that where you see the best opportunity for Democrats in states that are previously considered Republican strongholds?
16: Well, look, we have multiple paths at this point to potentially take back the Senate. So from states like North Carolina, Maine, Ohio, Alaska, Iowa, and Texas, you know, we have clear opportunities to pick up those seats and, you know, get back the Senate majority. And then we have states like Kansas, who even just in the past few weeks are now moving into that battleground territory where Democrats could potentially have a shot to win.
17: Now, one fly in the ointment possibly, as we just heard from Domenico, the Democratic Party as a whole has a popularity problem. So I'm wondering how you encourage Democratic voters to turn out for your candidates and not just stay at home.
16: Well, you know, we had a theory at the beginning of the cycle that in a Trump midterm, the electorate would look a little more favorable for Democrats in general, and that our turnout would be strong. Republicans might struggle with turnout without Trump on the ballot, and that swing voters might be more up for grabs for us. And we've seen that play out over the course of special elections and off-year elections last year. We saw it play out in reality. And then, of course, when you look at each of the individual races, these are ultimately candidate versus candidate battles. And on the Democratic side, we have candidates who are really in touch with the voters they're seeking to represent, who are really speaking to the concerns voters have this cycle. And we see opponents on the Republican side who are out of touch and who are in many cases part of the problem in Washington right now and the backlash we're seeing that voters are reacting to.
17: Thing is, though, Democrats are being outspent. There is a cash gap between Democrats and Republicans. How do you think that's playing out?
16: Well, you know, it's a challenge for us in this final stretch. I think we have an advantage on candidate quality. We have an advantage on messaging. We have an advantage on, you know, voter enthusiasm. But one thing Republicans have is more money, and you're seeing them run that play in the final stretch. Our candidates and our campaigns are doing the best they can to stay competitive. And of course, you know, if anyone wants to get involved, feel free to visit dscc.org and help us, you know, cobble together the money to support our candidates and help them in the final stretch.
17: One thing, Devin, because when polls show that your candidate is leading or has a shot where maybe they didn't have before, they sound great, right? I mean, it just sounds like everything's wonderful. But I'm thinking about South Carolina Senate race in 2020. That's where polls showed a tight race. But the Democratic candidate, Jamie Harrison, wound up losing by 10 points to the incumbent, Lindsey Graham. So is there a risk that Democrats might be putting too much stake in polling today?
16: Well, look, I think what polls show us is a trend line. And we use polling as one tool out of many in our toolbox to assess and analyze these races day to day. And then I think the polls are showing us across the battleground a very clear trend, which is that the battleground is moving deeper into Republican territory. Democrats have some enthusiasm at our backs. Republicans should be worried. So I think we use polling less as a tool to perfectly predict any particular race and more as a trend to see kind of what are voters thinking and how is the battleground shaping up over the whole country.
17: Devin Barber is executive director of the Democratic Senatorial Campaign Committee. Devin, thanks.
16: Thanks.
14: The government of Taiwan is opening a new economic and cultural office in Phoenix. The move follows a $100 billion investment push by Taiwanese tech giant TSMC there. But as KJZZ's Greg Hani reports, China is warning Arizona political leaders against getting too friendly.
18: 3, 2, 1.
19: Taiwan's Foreign Minister Lin Xiaolong joined Governor Katie Hobbs, a Democrat, at an opening ceremony for the office. Andy Biggs, the Republican challenging her re-election, appeared as well. Hobbs says the office will help facilitate growing business deals between the island and Arizona.
20: A dedicated one-stop entity to assist businesses of all sizes as they invest and scale here.
19: In just the last 3 years, annual trade between Taiwan and Arizona jumped from $3 billion to over $21 billion. The office will also provide consular services to Taiwanese nationals in Arizona and New Mexico. But the new office here is angering the Chinese government, which claims Taiwan as its own. It sent multiple letters to Governor Hobbs protesting the office, asking the state to stop building political ties with Taiwan. One accuses the office of lending support to Taiwan's independence from China. Leaders here say manufacturing TSMC computer chips in the U.S. will keep America's economy independent if the current supply from Taiwan is disrupted. And Phoenix is very much celebrating its growing economic partnership with Taiwan.
18: Thank you to everyone at the ballpark tonight celebrating Taiwanese heritage.
19: At a recent Arizona Diamondbacks baseball game, the Cultural and Economic Office's director, Kevin Chiao, threw out the game's ceremonial first pitch.
18: A round of applause for Kevin Chiao.
19: Taiwanese trade executive Win Huang has lived in Phoenix since the 80s.
21: And then here comes TSMC. All of a sudden, I run into Taiwanese people all the time.
19: Taiwanese chipmaker TSMC employs about 3,500 people at its current Phoenix operations and plans to open a second factory by the middle of next year. For NPR News, I'm Greg Hawney in Phoenix.
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0: And you're hearing it as part of Morning Edition on KCLU Public Radio for the Central and South Coasts. Good morning. I'm Russ Maloney. It is 8:22 on the way. The U.S. Senate race in Maine could help decide balance of power in the country, and voters there have lots to say.
23: My electric bill is so high, it doesn't even make sense. It's higher than my mortgage payment.
0: More on the issues that are animating voters in rural Maine. It's on the way about 15 minutes from now here on KCLU. Trouble spot all morning will continue to be a trouble spot most of the morning till around noontime. This is south of Los Alamos, Highway 101 south. You'll start to slow down before Alisos Canyon Road on the southbound side. There was an earlier crash overnight, involved a big rig. It caught on fire. They put out the fire. One lane still closed of Highway 101 south through that area. Again, just before Alisos Canyon Road is where you'll slow down. Stay on the brakes a little bit on the way south towards the Highway 154 interchange. And the rest of our Tuesday morning commute, have some defective traffic signals. Highway 126 east at Wells Road on the off-ramp. That's the only other issue on our Tri-County highways. Hot temperatures. Extreme heat warning for most of Ventura and Santa Barbara counties. Heat advisory for the Central Coast. Highs today pretty much in the 90s. Some places on the Central Coast will only be in the 80s. Some inland spots will be in triple digits today. The Los Angeles Dodgers play Game 3 of their National League Division Series against the Atlanta Braves. 3 o'clock this afternoon, that series, best of 5, tied 1 game apiece. And the weather makes you feel like hockey, doesn't it? Well, San Jose Sharks lost to the Dallas Stars 5-0. Morning Edition, KCLU.
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1: 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Big challenge going on this morning, chance to earn some extra money and kind of a big goal, too. 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
12: Good morning, Lance, and good morning to you. Yes, let me just put it to you this way. Lance and I are in the business, obviously, of telling the truth, right? We're always going to be transparent. We're always going to tell the truth. That's why you listen. You trust KCLU. So I want to be transparent. We have a big goal, the biggest goal of this entire day, 20. We need 20 gifts before we hit 9 o'clock, or we're not going to get this $3,000. 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Folks in Santa Barbara who love KCLU wanted to support us during Morning Edition, said, make your hourly goals. We'll give you the $3,000. 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I have to be honest and tell you, we're waiting on our very first gift this hour. I hope it's you. You can be our superstar. You can be the person that gets the ball rolling. When Lance and I come back on air and we were able to announce, okay, we have 5 in, we have 10 in, then it seems to get easier. 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Or if it's easier, you can call us at 805-493-9200. 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We're going to be hosting, in conjunction with Cal Matters, a really great forum to discuss the upcoming midterm election. This is an example of democracy in action. 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We're going to be going over all 14 propositions that are going to change state law, in on the races and measures specific to your community. You're going to get all the information you need to make your vote count. 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A space is limited, so you're going to want to get in that while you can. And again, we are working really hard right now to generate these 20 gifts to kclu.org to get us one step closer to earning, and the operative word is earning, this $3,000.
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28: Live from NPR News, I'm Lakshmi Singh. Paramount's acquisition of Warner Brothers is complete. Today's $111 billion merger creates one of the most powerful media conglomerates ever and further consolidates industry control in Hollywood. NPR's Mandalit Del Barco reports on concerns about editorial independence for one major news organization affected by the takeover led by Skydance CEO David Ellison.
7: There's been a lot of worry about what might happen to CNN with the Ellisons being allies to President Trump. To get the deal passed, Ellison promised to set up an independent oversight board to protect CNN from political interference. Skydance says the current head of CNN, Mark Thompson, will remain. Barry Weiss will continue to head CBS News.
28: The new company is called Skydance. It trades under the ticker symbol SKYD. Diesel prices have ticked down to an average of $6.32 per gallon, according to the Energy Information Administration. But with wars raging in the Middle East and Eastern Europe, supply disruptions are causing serious affordability issues for many people whose livelihoods are tied to delivering agricultural networks. In Maryland, Farm Bureau President Mike Naur says this is a critical moment for farmers.
8: The diesel right now is our lifeline to our fall harvest. Everything we have runs on diesel.
28: Farm Bureau President Mike Naur in Dorchester County, Maryland. It's NPR News. In the French-speaking Canadian province of Quebec, a separatist party will lead the next provincial government. Dan Karpinchuk reports the governing party was soundly defeated in yesterday's election.
9: Parti Québécois leader Paul Saint-Pierre Plamondon had said he would call a referendum on Quebec sovereignty during his first term if he won the election. He has achieved a minority government with his party taking 59 seats. The Liberals, who will now form the opposition, with 40, the Conservatives 19, and the left-leaning Québec solidaire 9. Last night, Plamondon reassured English speakers that as premier, he would serve all the people of Quebec, and to those in the rest of Canada, the project of independence is not against them. Plamondon also said he would work with those who stand up for Quebec, including Prime Minister Mark Carney. Carney, meanwhile, congratulated him on his victory, saying he was looking forward to working with him to support the people and businesses of Quebec. For NPR News, I'm Dan Karpinchuk in Toronto.
28: Kenya health authorities are on high alert as it confirms its first Ebola case from the Democratic Republic of Congo. The patient died last night while receiving treatment. The individual was a Kenyan citizen who arrived home Saturday from DR Congo through Uganda. U.S. health authorities tracking the spread of Ebola say roughly half of the more than 8,400 people in the DRC who got the Bundibugyo Ebola virus have died. They say that to date, no cases of the disease have been confirmed in the U.S. from the latest outbreak. 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
10: Guess the median age of voters who show up for primaries. 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
15: Good morning. I'm Leila Fadel. Move over, Tennessee. The next whiskey may be from space. Researchers are launching whiskey into orbit in 2028 to see how it ages. They hope that the frequent changes from extreme heat to extreme cold will give it a bolder flavor. Even if the results are stellar, no one will get to taste it. This particular experiment will probably burn up when it's done. How much did this cost? It's Morning Edition.
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1: Good morning. It's 8:35. You're listening to KCLU Morning Edition for a Tuesday. We're so glad that you're with us this morning, and we are hoping that you'll take just a couple of moments to make a pledge and support your public radio station. It's day two of our fall membership drive, and we're looking for you this morning. Big challenge going on during the 8 o'clock hour. If you're just catching up with us, we're looking for 20 pledges. It's the biggest goal of the entire day, but if we can hit that goal, we're going to earn an extra $3,000 thanks to some of our fellow listeners. Here with KCLU General Manager Mary Olson, how are we doing on this big task for the 8 o'clock hour?
12: We are waiting on our very first gift to come in. And here's the thing about you guys. You love to keep Lance and I in suspense. You like to come in all at the very last minute. And that's what we're counting on, because I know that you can appreciate a $3,000 additional gift for KCLU. That's a lot of money. I mean, wouldn't you be so pleased if someone just gave you an additional $3,000, right? Okay, I see we got our very first gift in. That is wonderful. One in 19 to go. You can see we're racing the clock a bit, though. We're racing the clock, and that's okay. As long as they come in by 9 o'clock, we're good, and we'll earn this additional $3,000. And that's the operative word, is earn. We have to earn this. We can do it with your help. I know we can. Now, I have been remiss, and one of the things I haven't mentioned, and it's one of the very favorite thank you gifts we've ever done in the 32-year history of the station.
1: Oh, no.
12: We have the coolest KCLU NPR socks. And I know that sounds crazy. And Lance, you were the big doubter.
1: I was a huge doubter.
12: Yes, you were like, Mary.
1: I'm going, socks? Really?
12: Socks, get out of here. Until we got them in and yes. You wore them and you're like, okay, Mary, I've got to admit these are really great.
1: And people love them. People love them because they're cool. And the nice thing about them is, and I'm kind of a socks person, they are really nice socks.
12: They
1: are very comfortable. They're not like the little cheap ones that you wear them three times and there's a hole in the bottom of them.
12: Right. These are made in the United States at a family-owned hosiery mill in the South. And these are so cool. And if you doubt us, go on our website to kclu.org, make a donation there for a donation of $125 or more. There's a drop-down menu, and you can click on the KCLU NPR logo socks. You will see a picture of them. As a matter of fact, on social media, I think my dog Prince is modeling, my old grandpa German Shepherd Prince is modeling a pair of our KCLU socks. By the way, feel free to send me an email telling me how handsome he is. But he is modeling these great socks. And I know that sounds silly, but you really should check those out. That is a great thank you gift that we have to offer. But of course, the very best thing that KCLU can give you is what you get 365 days a year. And that's news that you can trust. And we're in a crazy media landscape right now, and public media is under attack, and we're living in this soundbite world where 30 and 60 and 90 seconds, how in the world can that explain to anyone what's going on in the war with Ukraine and Iran, with Ukraine and Russia, what's going on in Iran, what's happening with our elections and the economy? Come on, you need long-form journalism, which is exactly what public media and KCLU is all about, including our award-winning local news. 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As always, on behalf of Lance, myself, and the whole team, friends, thanks.
14: This is Morning Edition from NPR News. I'm Amy Martinez in Culver City, California.
17: And I'm Leila Faldin, hosting live at Maine Public. I've been crisscrossing Maine for the last several days talking to voters about the issues that will shape their decisions this midterm. Maine is really important for the Democrats. They'll have a hard time winning back the Senate without winning the seat Republican Susan Collins has held for nearly 30 years. To get a sense of their odds, I hit the road, talking to voters along the way.
18: Here, we just pulled into Jackman, Maine, 17 miles from the Canada border.
17: A lot of support for Susan Collins here, based on the signs in the front yards. It's a town of just about 700 people, but the town plays a huge role in an important industry, logging. Right off Main Street, past the church, we pull into Jamie Shelley's front lot. Shelley's worked in the logging industry for more than 30 years. He says business was actually growing for a long time, but a lot has changed for him in recent years.
19: 5 years ago, we had 6 to 8 people directly employed, plus subs and trucks. Now, there's me, my stepson, and a few sub trucks in the winter.
17: He walks us into his dark, cavernous garage, wood pellets stacked high.
19: I'm burning wood pellets for the winter to keep the place warm.
17: Why?
19: Because heating oil's too expensive.
18: The U.S. war with Iran has sent crude oil prices soaring. And now the cost of heating oil in Maine has hit a record high. Half the population depends on it to stay warm. But Shelley's troubles don't end there. We pile into his truck and he drives us through his town, where life is intertwined with life across the border in Canada.
19: I have friends on the other side of the border. I've trucked wood on the other side of the border. I got grandparents buried on the other side of the border.
18: Business owners like Shelley and towns like Jackman are stuck in the middle of the escalating U.S.-Canada trade war. To show us how, he weaves down a windy dirt road. We open the doors to the fresh, woody scent of cedar. There are thousands of logs piled high on either side of a muddy clearing where a client's cabin will soon be built. To do this work of cutting trees and clearing land, Shelley relies on heavy, expensive machinery. Maintaining those machines nowadays could set him back tens of thousands of dollars more than they did last year. Trump levied new 50% tariffs on car and machine parts from Canada.
19: I need a new set of tracks on that machine right there. Them tracks are wore out. What do you think they cost? The parts you see, them shiny parts.
2: I don't know.
19: $40 for aftermarket, made overseas. A tire is $4,000. An engine for one of these machines is $30,000 to $40,000.
18: So aside from this job, Shelley's machines are parked. He can't take the risk of a breakdown. He worries about what could happen if the trade war further escalates.
19: If it gets to the point where they ain't buying, where stuff ain't crossing, there's not enough capacity here to do the job in Maine. So we need them to saw our lumber, or we need to scale back drastically. And small towns like this are going to fold up without the lumber industry.
18: On the drive back to his garage, Shelley shares that even though the Democratic candidate Troy Jackson is a fifth generation logger, he plans to stick by the Republican in incumbent.
19: Susan Collins, she's a pretty middle road person, and she gets ripped by her own people and the other side. If you're getting ripped by everybody, you might be trying.
18: He likes her, and all the economic angst of the moment isn't enough for Shelley to abandon Collins, even though for years as a logger in this remote part of Maine, he's felt abandoned.
19: We also feel underrepresented. How many people you see after you come over that mountain?
2: Not many.
19: How many stoplights?
2: Not many.
19: Did you stop at Walmart? You probably didn't, did you?
3: And in two, keep your hands on the wheel.
2: Bye.
18: Underrepresented, forgotten. Those are feelings we hear again and again on our road trip across Maine through big cities and tiny towns. In every place, those sentiments are shaping how people are thinking about the election. From Michael Knight, a dairy farm owner and lumberman on the outskirts of Portland, an independent who leans conservative.
4: It's better sometimes to deal with the devil you know than the devil you don't.
18: To Mitchell Grass, a potato farmer in rural Mars Hill who believed in President Trump's promises but feels let down.
5: The whole country is in a really bad spot right now.
18: To Rosemary Lavway, a baker at a Presque Isle farmer's market who keeps her politics to herself because it's bad for business.
20: I don't think there's anybody that's gonna change anything, really.
18: Across 700 miles, from a logger to a potato farmer to a woman working at a thrift store and food bank, there is this sense of being left behind. But if the Democratic Party thinks that means these Americans will just turn to them, this snapshot of voters in Maine tells a much more complicated story. This is NPR News.
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22: Good morning, I'm Glitzia Salai of the BBC. Kenya has stepped up surveillance along its border with Uganda after confirming its first Ebola case. The patient, a Kenyan citizen who travelled from the Democratic Republic of Congo, has since died. The BBC's Thomas Mukwana is in Nairobi.
23: Kenya's health ministry says it's working to isolate all possible contacts of the man. Health officials have expressed concerns about the pace of the spread of the outbreak in DR Congo, where it has infected people across several provinces, with more than 4,000 people killed since May. The medical charity Médecins Sans Frontières says the outbreak is spreading in DR Congo like megafire.
22: Haiti has indefinitely postponed what would have been its first elections since 2016. The Electoral Council said the conditions weren't yet right to conduct the voting process properly. Successive governments have struggled to hold elections as Haiti has been engulfed in gang violence. And hundreds of items from the personal archive of the influential movie director Stanley Kubrick are going to auction for the first time. Public exhibitions of the lots will travel the world ahead of the auction itself in London early next year. Paddy Maguire reports.
2: Here's Johnny. For any fan of Kubrick's work, those words might define his 1980 horror film The Shining. The axe that Jack Nicholson's character wields in the scene, as he says them, is one of the lots to be sold at this auction. The other items include Kubrick's annotated scripts and his own chess set, which he used on set.
22: I'm Clitia Sala at the BBC in London.
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6: 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Now's the time to be generous, but now is the time to act. We only have a few minutes to make this happen. If you're just tuning in, we have a $3,000 challenge this morning. What that means is we have to make our hourly goals during Morning Edition, and some good friends in Santa Barbara said they would kick in $3,000. Well, folks, up and down the Tri-Counties came through for us in the 6 o'clock hour and the 7 o'clock hour. Here we are in the 8 o'clock hour, almost done with Morning Edition, and we are 15 donations away from where we need to be this hour. That's okay. 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Only you know the amount that's right for you. But please do act now. 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
12: 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Thank you to all the folks in Ventura County, in Santa Barbara County, San Luis Obispo County. 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
0: 850 California Report, less than 60 seconds away on KCLU. Tuesday morning commute, still the earlier issue. South of Los Alamos, Highway 101 South, Lisos Canyon Road, you'll start to slow down in that area. It was an earlier crash overnight with a big rig. It caught on fire. They put out the fire, but one lane still closed. It will be a trouble spot all morning long. Probably till noontime they'll have that lane closed and trying to get it reopened. Also have an issue, Arroyo Grande, Highway 101 North at Oak Park Boulevard, two-vehicle collision. A bit of a slowdown through that area. Hot temperatures today, well, through the rest of the week for the most part. Extreme heat warning for Ventura and Santa Barbara counties. Heat advisory for most of the central coast, again, till Thursday evening. Highs today mainly in the 90s, some 80s on the central coast, triple digits inland. KCLU.
7: This is the California Report. I'm Billy Cruz, and from Mari Bolaños. A fallen service member recently received a funeral with full military honors in the Tulare County community of Exeter. It was a bittersweet homecoming that many, including his family, never believed would happen. KVPR's Amare Alvarez attended the funeral services.
8: It's a sunny Friday morning. The American flag sways from a fire truck crane, and over 200 locals, service members, veterans, and family have gathered in the Exeter Cemetery. They're here to say goodbye to a fallen airman, Sergeant Adolf Aguirre. But Aguirre didn't die recently. It happened in 1943. His remains have been missing ever since, for over 80 years. Sergeant Aguirre, or Chicho as his family calls him, was a World War II pilot.
9: It is basically the end of this chapter that we know he's no longer missing.
8: Juan Aguirre is Chicho's cousin. Chicho grew up in Exeter, the son of Mexican immigrants from Guanajuato. In 1942, he enlisted in the Air Force after graduating high school. Just a year later, Chicho's plane was shot down during a mission over Italy. His body was never recovered. He was only 21.
9: Maria, his mom, suffered because she just never got that closure. So tomorrow we get to do that, bring his baby back home.
8: Juan shows me a black and white photo of Chicho wearing his aviator gear.
9: This is the original photo here. My father carried that with him wherever he went.
8: Stories from Juan's father pushed him to seek out information that eventually led to this service today. It started 20 years ago when he got in touch with the Department of Defense.
9: My father became very ill. And I guess subconsciously, I was afraid that his stories were going to vanish.
8: In 2019, the agency reopened Chicho's case. And in 2022, they exhumed World War II remains from an American cemetery in Italy. But they needed help identifying them, specifically DNA. They asked Juan to provide samples from living family members. Carrie Brown is a forensic anthropologist with the Defense POW MIA Accounting Agency. It's the office that uses DNA analysis to identify missing service members. She told me about the types of remains they encounter.
11: It can be anything from a single tooth or a single bone fragment all the way up to remains that still have soft tissue.
8: Brown worked on Chicho's case. She says her office identifies around 200 missing people per year.
11: So of the over 80,000 missing, we believe about half of those are actually recoverable. We don't know the percentage that's identifiable.
8: But family DNA is necessary to make an ID. Brown loves that moment.
11: I get really excited at that initial match.
8: In May of this year, Chicho's remains were matched. He was flown to Fresno on September 11th and welcomed back that day with a homecoming procession. Historian Dwight Miller was at both the procession and the funeral. He has studied Chicho. He says he was extremely talented.
10: The PE teacher had a ping pong tournament for the whole school, and he's the school ping pong champion. You know, he'd never touched a badminton racket, and he grabs one, and all of a sudden he's the best guy in the building. And so he was just a gifted, gifted guy.
8: Chicho's story has inspired generations of people. One of those is Jose Luis Aguirre, Juan's brother. Jose Luis says Chicho motivated him to join the Marine Corps. Today, he wears a World War II veteran pin with a ribbon that says Proud Family. And the Aguirre family is proud. More than 50 family members from across California came for the services.
13: It does mean so much, not only to myself, to my children, but my entire family, along with the Exeter community that has been so supportive.
8: Chicho is now buried in the same cemetery as his parents. A sign staked above his father's grave says, "Welcome home, son." For the California Report, I'm Amory Alvarez in Exeter.
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0: Bottom line, I mean, we're always going to tell you straight, you know, how things are going. And the gifts are not automatic. We have to earn them. So I thank everyone who has called in the 6 o'clock, 7 o'clock hour, and those of you who have called in the 8 o'clock hour. We're coming up a little short, but that's not to say we can't do it. We're the number one news station in the Tri-Counties. Tens of thousands of friends are listening right now. 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If seven of you do that, we will earn an additional $3,000. If not, we will just continue trying. We know it's a busy morning, but Lance, I believe in our listeners. 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Lance and I love these. We're giving them you the three thumbs up from us. They're great. 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And they're fun. They have the NPR logo all over them and then the KCLU logo at the top. 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When you make a gift, there's a drop-down menu and you can see the thank you gifts that we're offering. 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That's in conjunction with Cal Matters. 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
2: Today, we've got our second episode in our special series, Senior Class, Gerontocracy in America. And we're looking at America's aging voters, not who's eligible to vote, but who actually shows up, especially in primaries. I mean, what do you think is the median age for primary voters in this country? Take a guess. It's 65 years old.
3: Even though for the last decade or two, we haven't been the largest number by population, now that we're in our 60s, 70s, and early 80s, we're still the largest number that shows up to vote. We've retained that through the years, and the influence has just been enormous.
2: I'm Meghna Chakrabarty. Up next on Point, Senior Class, our series on gerontocracy in America, continues with The Silver Ballot Box. Stay with us.
4: Live from NPR News, I'm Lakshmi Singh. President Trump says he and his super PAC will begin paying for television ads that have been taxpayer-funded up to now. NPR's Frank Ordonez says the ads have prompted pushback from Democrats.
5: President Trump announced the new plan amid ongoing backlash over the publicly funded spots running ahead of the midterms. Trump defended the ads via his social media page, arguing that it was standard practice, that he was promoting the USA and, quote, paying for them with USA money. But critics say the pro-Trump ads are blatantly partisan and use Republican

0: today and say, yes, I want to do my part. I want to vote, if you will, for On Point and for long form journalism. I want to vote, if you will, for sustaining this amazing community resource right here in the Tri-Counties. Before, you know, KCLU signed on air, you got some scratchy signals coming out of LA, and you got news about what's happening in Riverside and Palm Springs and Orange County. And that's wonderful. For the folks that live there, but we live here in the Tri-Counties and we're committed to local news. And I think that's a large part of why you listen. So we're asking you now to invest in your station and in your community by putting your money where your ears are. 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
1: And you know, those LA stations that Mary was talking about, again, they do a great job of what
0: Absolutely.
1: They do. But, and both of the big LA stations that come into our area have staff. They have staffs of over 100 people. And, you know, and they do a lot of things, but they've got 100 people and we have 6 people, and we bring you Morning Edition. We bring you All Things Considered. We bring you as many newscasts as they do in a day, and we bring you local news. And so we do all of that. And the reason I point out the differential in staff size is the fact that the money is going into the programming. I mean, the money is going into the programming. There are NPR stations that serve about as many people as we do that have 20 or 25 people. And that's great, and that's good for them. But, you know, we want to be as efficient as possible. And that means, you know, paying for the programs and not having a lot of overhead. And we work very hard to keep the station on the air. Everybody here multitasks and does multiple things. And, you know, we've got, Mark who does our webpage oversees it. But, you know, Caroline and I actually post our own stories. It's about being efficient with your dollars is what I'm trying to say. Is we're trying to make sure that every dollar that you give is used to the fullest. And so when you make a pledge, just know that it is really going into what you hear in the radio, on the radio, what comes out of your radio. That's made possible when you take a moment to make a pledge. Let me remind you, by the way, you're listening to KCLU FM and HD Thousand Oaks at 88.3, KCLU AM 1340, FM 102.3 in Santa Barbara, KSYV Solvang 96.7 FM, and KCLM Santa Maria 89.7 FM, and KCLM HD. KCLU is 92.1 on the FM dial in San Luis Obispo. A lot of call letters, a lot of numbers there, but telling you that we are NPR for the California coast and proud to be your local NPR station. So please make a pledge now. We've got less than a minute left, Mary.
0: Plenty of time if you act now at kclu.org. 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Still time if you start now. 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
2: Live from NPR News in Washington, I'm Lakshmi Singh. The Hollywood industry has a new powerhouse. Paramount's parent company, Skydance, has formally acquired Warner Brothers Discovery. NPR's Mandalit del Barco reports on what this means for major assets in entertainment and news and for the people they employ.
3: David Ellison is growing his media empire with what will now be known collectively as Skydance, which he secured for more than $111 billion. The company merges 2 legendary movie studios, Paramount Pictures and Warner Brothers Pictures. Skydance also combines their streaming services, cable channels, and news outlets CNN and CBS News. The mega deal faced protests from actors, writers, and others worried about the concentration of power and political interference, but it ultimately passed legal and regulatory challenges in the U.S. and abroad. Ellison is starting out with a huge debt, and those who fought to block the merger worry there will be job cuts. Mandalit del Barco, NPR News, Los Angeles.
2: A source tells NPR that the reason the U.S. military recently withdrew its bombers from a base in the United Kingdom was because of a threat of an Iranian drone attack. NPR's Quill Lawrence reports the U.S. removed all

0: 12 of its long-range B-1 bombers Sunday.
1: A U.S. government official not authorized to speak publicly confirmed to NPR that fears of a drone attack on behalf of Iran caused the U.S. to withdraw all the American bombers from Fairford Air Base in England. The base has been used for bombing sorties in the U.S. and Israeli war with Iran. Late last month, British authorities arrested 5 men traveling in white vans near the airbase in the pre-dawn hours. The men were later released after no explosives were found. British officials say the men remain under investigation, and 2 more arrests have been made in the past week, including a British-Iranian dual national. Quill Lawrence, NPR News.
0: German authorities have arrested 2 people, including the country's former spy chief, in connection with suspected espionage. Esme Nicholson reports prosecutors have not yet commented on whether the men were spying for a foreign actor.
2: Germany's federal prosecutor's office says August Hanning will be brought before a federal judge on charges that include treasonous espionage and attempted treason. Hanning, now 80, served as the head of Germany's foreign intelligence agency, known as the BND, between 1998 and 2005. Officers have also arrested a current intelligence officer named only as Manfred D for allegedly aiding and abetting attempted treason and treasonous espionage. The aide is suspected of providing the intelligence agency's former chief with thousands of classified documents in exchange for money. Hanning then allegedly used this information for his private consultancy work.
0: It's NPR News.
3: With KCLU News, I'm Russ Maloney. A federal report shows rental costs have dropped in Santa Barbara County, but local housing officials say that's not true and are asking for the public's help to prove it. KCLU's Lance Orozco reports federal funding for low-income residents is at stake.
4: The Federal Department of Housing and Urban Development is reporting a drop in home rental costs in Santa Barbara County, but local housing officials say that's simply wrong.
5: The fair market rents that they published for this year decreased by about 2 percentage points across all bedroom sizes. It just doesn't make sense to us.
4: Rob Fredericks is executive director and CEO of the City of Santa Barbara's Housing Authority. He says the rental data is critical. It determines how much money the region will get to help seniors, people with disabilities, and others with limited income with housing assistance.
5: It makes no sense to me whatsoever. It's like I don't know what world they're living in.
4: County and city housing officials have sent out a survey to renters and rental property owners. They're asking people to take a few minutes to fill them out so the federal government can correct its rental data. You can find a link to the survey online at kclu.org. Lance Orozco, KCLU News.
3: There have been more arrests in connection with the crackdown on vehicle catalytic converter thefts in Ventura County. Last week, we told you about the breakup of an elaborate theft operation and 10 arrests. Now, there's word of 4 more arrests linked to thefts in Camarillo. Ventura County Sheriff's deputies used an automated license plate reader system to identify a suspect vehicle. Detectives tracked the car to Oxnard. When they tried to stop the vehicle, there was a short chase before the car crashed. The 4 people in the car were arrested on charges ranging from conspiracy to commit a theft to drug possession. 3 of those arrested are from San Bernardino County and the 4th from Los Angeles County. The heat wave continues for the central and south coast through Thursday evening. We'll see high temperatures today, mainly in the 90s. Some coastal areas along the central coast will be in the 80s. Inland valley spots will see highs in the triple digits today. 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
8: And I'm Scott Tong in Washington, D.C. This is Here and Now. If you are saving for retirement, pay attention to a case today before the U.S. Supreme Court. The case was brought by an Intel employee. He claims the company's retirement plan led to poor returns and that the company violated its legal obligation to him. Let's discuss with Teresa Ghilarducci. She's a labor economist at the New School for Social Research in New York City. She's also a pension fund trustee. Professor, welcome to the program.
9: Hello. Nice to be here.
8: What is this employee here accusing the company of doing?
9: Of investing in a portfolio with too many alternative assets. And alternatives are things that aren't stocks and bonds. You know, they're private equity and they're hedge fund. And so the plaintiff is saying that the portfolio just wasn't adequate to meet his needs.
10: And accusing the company of leading to his retirement fund
9: losses.
10: Underperforming, yeah?
9: Right. So he has a loss, and he is saying that his employer did not exercise their fiduciary duty. That if you invest other people's money, you have to invest it with their interest in mind. And the plaintiff's interest in a pension fund is that his or her or their money is invested at the highest risk-adjusted and fee-adjusted return.
10: And now to what Intel did. As I understand it, when the stock market crashed in 2008, the financial crisis, Intel made some changes to where employee savings are invested, included some of these alternative places to put your money. Why did Intel do this?
9: Yeah, right. So I've been on both sides. I've advocated for workers in these cases, and I'm also a pension trustee. I've been on Intel's side. And after 2008, stocks really plummeted, and they looked quite risky. Bonds weren't any better, so we were looking to diversify. And so I have voted as a pension fund trustee to put in all sorts of alternative assets. It's really the proportion and the process by which we went about choosing that matters here. Diversification, if done right, is supposed to get the same rate of return and much less risk. However, you also have to pay attention to the fees. And what bothers me as a pension trustee, so if I was on Intel's pension board, I would really be scrutinizing the fee structure of these alternative investments. And a lot of these times, these alternative investments don't have a clear way of telling you what they're earning. So you have to make the decision, you know, as a Intel investor to use another process, you know, to evaluate the firm. There's a lot that goes on to it.
10: Some would argue that some of these options are less regulated, less transparent. I mean, that argument is out there, I imagine.
9: Yeah, and it keeps me up at night. There's an argument to have a diversified portfolio. I can tell you why we need private equity. You know, they're long-term investors. You know, they don't have to report quarterly returns.
10: That is an argument that says to the employee, listen, the more options you have in the long term, as the argument goes, the better it tends to be for you having these options. Yeah.
9: And in fact, over the past 40 years, when you compare it to the options you have in a 401k that are actually, you can't, you know, do private equity, you can't diversify in a 401k like a professional plan is, that bears out. But it takes a lot of more skill, effort, and time to actually scrutinize these because they're not as transparent.
10: But is there a line here? If more of these alternative investments are offered out, then I understand this administration is trying to encourage plans to do that. At what point does it become concerning?
9: There is a line. If you're investing in an investment class that doesn't have a track record, you know, it should be off the table. If the asset is used to promote criminal activity, then you don't invest in it. Crypto, let's just talk about that asset that the Trump administration has tried to allow into pension funds. Crypto has been shown to encourage illegal activity.
10: Are there efforts trying to put more crypto options into these 401k plans?
9: Oh, yeah. So the Trump administration has pushed hard in two ways: to change the way that they're scrutinized, crypto assets, and the other way it's being pushed is that there's more crypto campaign money than ever before. I am not saying that crypto should never be in pension funds, but I'm saying now that crypto doesn't come anywhere near the basic rules for an appropriate asset.
10: Standards, track record.
9: And it's involved in illegal activity.
10: And Professor, just to step back, are employers required to offer retirement plans?
9: Yeah, I mean, hats off for Intel for even providing a retirement plan, because employers are not required. And half of workers today working do not have a retirement plan at work because it's voluntary.
10: If the employee wins in this case and Intel loses, is there a possibility here that employers out there could say, well, hold on, if we could face these accusations, yeah, we might just stop offering these plans.
9: Yeah, no, that's what's been happening. They say this fiduciary duty is so strict, I don't want to manage other people's money. And they leave. You know, Intel will have to have a lot of other considerations. Do their competitors offer a plan? The fiduciary standard is a really high standard. This is how you manage other people's money. But absolutely.
10: So then as you look at this case, what do you think the impact of this case may be?
9: Employers everywhere, 401k providers and pension providers, will be a lot more careful in how they scrutinize alternative investments if the worker wins. If the worker doesn't win, then I suspect there'll be an expansion of alternative risky investments in pension funds.
10: If I'm listening to you talk about this and I'm an employee who has a 401k plan, yeah, what should I be paying attention to? Why is a Supreme Court case important?
9: Yeah. For the people who have a 401k plan, this does relate to you. Your employer has a fiduciary duty to be loyal to you. They have to choose an appropriate menu of options, and they have to keep the fees low. And survey after survey show that employers actually don't do that. So be real careful about the kinds of options that you are picking in your 401k. A index fund, a low fee fund, is usually the best bet, but also really scrutinize the menu of choices that you get, because it may not let you have the kind of diversity that you need at the fees that are appropriate.
10: We've been talking to Teresa Ghilarducci, labor economist and retirement security scholar at the New School for Social Research. Teresa, Professor, thank you very much.
9: Oh, thank you.
11: Well, today, the World Health Organization announced that that possible case of pneumonic plague poses very low risk outside of Russia. But Russian officials have shared very little information about the death of a 28-year-old woman who worked at an anti-plague institute in Siberia. Although they have reportedly quarantined the hospital she died in and placed nearly 200 people under medical observation. So what's going on? Well, Dr. Ashish Jha, former White House COVID-19 response coordinator, co-founder and CEO of BioRadar USA Now. That's a new initiative that tracks diseases before they become pandemics. So Dr. Jha, Ashish, this is your wheelhouse. First of all, you know, plagues, what a scary word. What is it?
12: Well, first of all, thanks for having me back.
11: Always,
12: always nice
11: always
12: to be back.
11: Yeah.
12: Yeah, so plague, there's a reason it's called the plague. Plague is Yersinia pestis. It's a bacteria. Obviously, throughout human history, it has literally plagued us. We've had large plague outbreaks. Pneumonic plague is a pretty rare form of it. Most of the times, mostly throughout history, it's been flea bites leading to people getting bubonic plague. Pneumonic plague is the aerosolized version. They're very rare, very deadly. Thankfully, it doesn't spread that easily, and that's potentially a good piece of good news here, but we really don't know.
11: Well, and you've called for Russia to be more transparent. What do you want to know?
12: Yeah. So here's what we do know. We know that a young woman working in a lab died from an exposure. That's what we think. Look, if you're working in that lab and you have an exposure, you would immediately start antibiotics, and antibiotics are actually quite effective. And if you're a young, healthy woman, the chance that you would die from it is low. So that's concerning. The idea that hundreds of people are being quarantined, that some of the hospitals are in lockdown, none of that is normal for a simple lab accident. And then the broader context here, Robin, is that our intelligence community has been saying for years that Russia has been making large investments in bioweapons programs, building new biological weapons. I'm not saying that this lab was working on that. We don't know. But we need Russia to come and be far more forthcoming about what was being worked on in the lab, what happened to this woman, what exactly is going on. And we're not getting that from the Russian government.
11: Right. Well, the Russian government has confirmed that the lab was studying, the word they used, dangerous pathogens. And as we said, the WHO says, the risk is very low of this disease spreading outside Russia, but they're not on the ground in
12: Correct.
11: Siberia. They're relying on what Russian officials say. So we know that Marco Rubio in this country, the Secretary of State, said the U.S. government is monitoring this very closely.
12: Yeah.
11: What does that mean? I mean, how should Americans feel about this?
12: Yeah, it's a great question. Look, I've actually talked to several friends who are senior people in the administration, And the administration is taking this seriously. And they are pushing Russia for more information. I will tell you, I am not reassured by WHO's proclamation that the risk here is low. As you said, they're not on the ground. And WHO's inclination is always to listen to the country. For Americans, I would say two things. One is we've got to get to the bottom of this. But the second issue is that we're going to see more outbreaks like this. Number of dangerous labs around the world has gone up exponentially in the last few years. That's why we launched the initiative we did, because we are worried. I'm worried. We're going to see more outbreaks, and we're going to see more engineered pathogen outbreaks. And as a country, we are not prepared for that.
11: Well, those are chilling words, but we should say, when you say we have launched this, that's BioRadar USA. And just in the seconds we have, are you trying to track these different plague labs?
12: Yeah, we're trying to. What we're trying to do is build a system where if those things end up in the U.S., we can detect it very early. We think that's the key to success.
11: Dr. Ashish Jha, co-founder of BioRadar USA.
13: You're listening to KCLU. Hello, Caroline Faraday here with you alongside Mary Olson. We're just bringing you, I don't know, more things to worry about, but also more things to know about. That's the important thing that we do here on KCLU, right? Just a little bit more to stress about.
14: Do you know why I'm laughing so hard about that? Because I was sitting in here listening to that last story and I was thinking, oh gosh, if I wasn't the general manager, I would turn my headset off and run out of this studio, because that is just, we've been up since 4, right? So this is the last piece of information that either you or I or Russ or anybody here wants to hear right now. But all joking aside, it's important. Of course, it's important that we get this information and we get it in a thoughtful, cogent, non-reactionary way. But yeah, that was a hard one to listen to.
13: Yeah,
14: Caroline.
13: Sometimes I think about how, you know, because we talk a little bit about why you might listen to KCLU, but sometimes I think about how people might listen, getting ready in the morning or in their car. But I think that one just cowering under a cushion, probably.
14: Yeah, that was a tough one. But you know, again, you want to get the news from a source that you can rely on, that is not histrionic, that is thoughtful. And also, you know, that's what public radio does. That's what NPR and KCLU do. We're going to stay with the story, you know, as it continues to evolve. We're going to stay with the story. So that is what we do and what this program Here and Now does so very well. So Caroline, you know what we need to do? We need to share this information. I'm excited about this. For the rest of the day, it started at 10 a.m. this morning until, you know, the 6 o'clock hour this evening, we have an opportunity to earn $8,000. $8,000. Now, we have to do some work here, friend. We have to encourage our wonderful listeners to step up and make our hourly goals. But when we make our hourly goals between now and the 6 o'clock hour this evening, $8,000 additional dollars will come our way from good friends in Oxnard. Thank you. You know who you are in Oxnard. They want this Tuesday to be successful for us. So we have a goal this hour for Here and Now of six gifts to support this program, which I feel should be so easy to do, right? Such an important program, such a great program. So proud to have it as part of our lineup. We are waiting in our first gift. You can be our superstar. 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
13: Now, Mary's not asking you to round up 5 of your closest friends. Like, this is about you being a person of action and putting that good juju or whatever it might be out to the universe and saying, okay, 6 is achievable, and not just sitting back and going, there'll probably be another 6 then. It'll be another 5. And you. That is how we reach that goal, piece by piece, one person at a time. Whether you are the person that sits there in the morning with a cup of coffee listening to KCLU, or whether you are the person behind a cushion, or maybe you listen when you're making dinner or on your way to work. But we know that KCLU is part of your day and part of your routine, a thing you can count on. 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
8: Federal agents have arrested protesters in southern Arizona. They were trying to protect a towering grove of cottonwood trees along the U.S.-Mexico border. The last tree came down yesterday to make way for a 30-foot wall. Here and Now's Peter O'Dowd reports from Phoenix.
15: Kate Scott says masked federal agents moved in early yesterday morning and demanded the protest camp disperse. Protesters screamed as workers ripped the towering cottonwood out of the ground. Scott and others have been camping at the base of the tree since June. It was the last of four large cottonwoods that stood in the path of the new border wall. Scott calls them grandmother trees. Three others were torn out in July.
16: They were over 150 years old, and they are a universe unto themselves, each one.
15: Congress approved $47 billion to build hundreds of miles of new wall in President Trump's second term. In some places, a second 30-foot steel barrier is going up alongside an existing wall. Customs and Border Protection says it recognizes the importance of protecting the environment, wildlife, and cultural resources during construction. A spokesman for the agency said a survey before work began showed no signs of migratory bird nests in the trees. I spoke with Kate Scott yesterday as she watched crews blade the land clean.
16: I'm looking at the one-armed tree crusher and the grader, the bulldozer, who is they're grading the soil where the grandmother was and beginning to clear out all the plants.
17: Was there someone in the tree this morning when they tried to cut it down?
16: Yes.
17: What happened?
16: They got arrested. They took a cherry picker up. They pulled them out, arrested them. And he comes in and he uproots the entire root system very, very, very, very deep. This is a huge, huge bucket. And then he beats it with the bucket until it comes down. But something that's that old and that rooted, it took a while.
17: You've spent months at this tree. What was it like for you to see it come down like that?
16: It's hard. That's like the understatement of the year, you know, that word. But it was an explosive, horrific scene of cruelty. If they think they have crushed us, they have done the opposite. They have also electrified the country that has followed us and supported us.
15: CBP did not confirm how many people were arrested. Scott says there were at least 10. Some border residents welcomed the new walls. An Arizona rancher told me yesterday that his land along the international boundary hasn't been this secure in years. For Here and Now, I'm Peter O'Dowd in Phoenix.
11: Well, a caution, our next story, one of the top stories across the country, is not for all ears. But it's certainly the talk of Ithaca, New York. And now the faculty at Cornell University in Ithaca will vote next week on a measure that says they have no confidence in how the university handled the rape accusation by a former student, now known as Jane Doe. In her high-profile lawsuit, she alleges at least seven members of a fraternity gang-raped her at an off-campus party in 2024. But a gap in New York State may make it hard for her to win in court. It's something known as the voluntary intoxication loophole. It makes it hard to prosecute a rape case when the victim has been voluntarily drinking or taking drugs before the assault. It's also on the books in roughly half of all states. Former New York prosecutor Jane Manning is director of the advocacy group Women's Equal Justice, is familiar with cases like this. Jane, welcome.
18: Thank you.
11: And let me try to set this out. We understand there are different degrees of rape charges in New York. Rape in the second degree applies when a victim has been drugged, like with a spiked drink, involuntary. First degree rape requires the victim be forced through violence or be physically helpless. This is a tricky part because a victim may say, well, I voluntarily drank, but I just could not speak or stop this. What does the law say about what physically helpless means?
18: In New York, physically helpless means that a person has to be unconscious or so close to unconscious that they are incapable of speaking. And in New York, if you are voluntarily intoxicated, you are not protected until you are in that state where you're unconscious or you can't speak. And that leaves a lot of people unprotected. So, for example, a person who may be stumbling or unable to stand up straight or disoriented and not know where they are, or they're speaking, but their speech doesn't make any sense. And anyone would look at that person and see someone vulnerable, but that person is unprotected from sexual assault under New York law.
11: Unprotected. Then there's also the question of what state she was in. She says that she was completely incapacitated. She says she did, take drugs, but she felt pressure to take ketamine, terrible, while engaging in sexual activities. And then we have audio that ABC obtained that Jane Doe secretly recorded of a phone call she had with a frat member. This is the one she went to see that night, and then there were other men there. And here's what he said to her 3 weeks after the party.
19: You did tell me you were sober, by the way. You did. You said you hadn't been anywhere.
11: Well, and she went on to say after that, something like, are you kidding? I had 10 shots or something, responded that he should have known. But also, she had a young man from that night, one of the defendants, call her shortly after this event and apologize and said, I should have cleared everybody out. There's so many different things happening here. Somebody acknowledging something bad happened, but then somebody, maybe the same person also saying, but you said you were sober. What happens with all of that?
18: So there are two ways that we need to speak about the events of that night. First, we can speak about them in terms of moral outrage. The men in this incident treated this young woman like a thing to be used and discarded. That's how they spoke about her in their text messages. That's how they treated her through their actions and through their efforts after the fact to gaslight her. Those actions, their behavior was despicable. There's the separate question of whether their conduct was criminal. And that's going to be the job of the special prosecutor and her investigators and attorneys. And New York law is going to make that a much harder job.
11: Right. Because, again, it's the voluntary loophole. She voluntarily drank and took drugs. But you're talking about criminality. What does the law say about when this might have crossed the line into predatory behavior by frat members, sending out texts, trying to get other men to come to the room?
18: Yes, I think it's fair to describe that conduct as predatory. But when does it cross over into criminal? Prosecutors will be looking to see whether there were any points during the evening when maybe we can prove that this young woman was unconscious or unable to speak. Maybe we can prove that she said no and that they went ahead anyway, which would bring this under New York's rape is rape law. Maybe they can prove that there was a point when physical force was used. I mean, this young woman says at one point she was pulling covers over her, trying to hide her body. Well, how did the covers get off her? How did that happen? Maybe there's a point where the conduct of the men crossed over into something forcible. We don't know the answers to those things, but those are the questions that prosecutors will be asking as they examine the evidence.
11: In other words, just inviting people to come and take part may not be criminal?
18: It may not be. It is deplorable and it is predatory, and it should prompt a reckoning in our society about how we are raising young men, but it may not be criminal.
11: And just briefly, what impact do you think, are you feeling an impact on the law, at least in New York, because of what's happened?
18: I can tell you that there's a wave of attention and outrage in New York to this voluntary intoxication loophole. I can tell you that there's a lot of energy and desire to get it fixed. And we as advocates are going to be working as hard as we can to get this long-awaited reform bill across the finish line now that people understand this issue and really care about it.
11: Former New York prosecutor Jane Manning, now director of the advocacy group Women's Equal Justice. Jane, thank you.
18: Thank you so much, Robin.
13: 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Who will marry Josephine? 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
21: It's Here and Now. A social and political crisis is brewing in France. Today, union leaders join student demonstrators in marches across the country. Some protests have turned violent. Angry public workers want raises, schools want more funding. But the French government is saddled with debt, and it wants to cut its budget. On top of that, borrowing costs are high, as are fuel prices. For more on all this, Robin Farzad joins us. He's the host of the Full Disclosure podcast. Hey, Robin.
22: Hi there.
21: So what is your sense of what's driving these protests? There are students, there are fishermen, there are teachers, public workers.
22: Scott, there is more than a soupçon of austerity in the air. I'm sorry, I had to.
21: I was ready for
22: this
21: that.
22: This is a country that has a very generous social spending program. And the result of that is that its debt is now nearly 120% of its gross domestic product, its economic activity. So if the stuff doesn't add up and you have higher borrowing costs, you have to come in and suggest austerity versus other programs versus growth. And you have a very powerful right wing and you have a very powerful left wing, and everything that remains in the middle, the Macron base, if you will, the residual is increasingly weak.
21: Yeah. So French leaders are dealing with this budget, this kind of fiscal issue, trying to figure out how to pay its bills. What about the investors? Are they losing confidence in the French economy and the government? The way, you know, bond investors are kind of a little shaky when they invest in U.S. bonds.
22: Yeah, bond investors, as you know, right now, they have choices. If they're out there punishing the U.S. for its profligacy and saying, show me more yield, show me more yield, show me more yield, of course they're going to do it to a weaker player like France, which has a very different demographic situation. It's much harder to lay off people and restructure in France. There's much bigger demographic time bomb in terms of the birth rate. But here in the United States, I mean, for better or for worse, we lay off people. We have the hyperscalers building out data centers and filling up tax coffers. France does not have that dynamism. So it's open to the siren calls of, if you're the right wing, Marine Le Pen is saying, let's reduce the pain for the older people and bring down the retirement age. The left wing leading candidates is saying, let's just cancel a lot of this debt, burn it. And that is freaking out investors. The hedgies have already bailed. And now the longer term investors are saying, are we going to really deal with all this for a little over 5%?
21: So as I hear you talk about this, Robin, I'm thinking about Greece, where the debt crisis from, what was it, 2009, economy collapsed, took so many years to come back. Could that happen here in France?
22: Well, it's a longer burn, and France is a much bigger player. You have multinationals, huge national champions, Airbus, LVMH, Moët Hennessy and the others, and you have enormous exposure from foreign banks. So this is not about kind of Greece and Italy and some other players, even though they were very indebted. But the problem is how much austerity can a place culturally take? Does it go more for grievance? Or, for example, Trump is saying that these are Muslim students out there, and this is a function of unchecked immigration. Everybody is using it for their own short-term political gain, but the bitter pills of austerity, very hard to take.
21: Yeah, yeah. And we should note the French election. You mentioned Marine Le Pen, the far-right party. They're next year. Robin Farzad is the host of Full Disclosure. Robin, thanks.
22: Thank you, Scott.
21: You're listening to Here and Now.
13: And you're listening to KCLU. Hello, Caroline Faraday here with you alongside Mary Olson. We are here because it is, what, Tuesday? Of our membership drive already. You promised you'd do it Monday, didn't you? You said, I'll do it Monday. Well, I can't do it Monday. I'll definitely do it later this week. Well, it's Tuesday already. It's here upon us. Have you done it yet? Have you made your gift to KCLU? You should, because we have $8,000 on the table as a challenge grant, and we need your help to take us a step closer.
14: 8,000 reasons, friends, why we're asking you to go to kclu.org or give us a call at 805-493-9200. I was really excited that I was able to pitch with Caroline today for Here and Now. And the reason I say that is this is a relatively new program. Yes, it's been on for a few years, but just bear with me. It takes a while, you know, when you have a new program to really see how you, our wonderful listeners, respond to a program. I love Here and Now, and I would like to know how you feel about it. And one of the ways you let us know that is through membership drives. You will pledge around programs that you really enjoy. If you enjoy Here and Now, please let us know that. You know, if you're new to public radio, you may not realize that we pay an individual fee for every single program that we carry. And Here and Now is a fairly expensive program. Please make sure that we cover the cost through these membership drives. We have a really modest goal for Here and Now. We are asking for just six gifts through this hour. We're waiting on you. We're not where we need to be yet. And of course, as Caroline mentioned, we have this overarching big goal, $8,000. When we make our hourly goals through the rest of the day, through the 6 o'clock hour, we need your help because we don't want to blow it on the 10 o'clock hour. We won't be able to try for 11 and 12. You see how it works. 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
13: You know, sometimes I think Here and Now should be renamed as Light and Shade, because if you look through what we've kind of covered in an hour, we've gone plague, Cornell, and then there's a story coming up about apples. And it is kind of like, you know, yes, some news is really heavy and really hard to listen to and really difficult. And then some of it is like a feature and it's kind of light and shade. And we know that you are curious people who are interested in all of those things. And we don't seek to kind of keep you in that comfort zone, I guess. There is a bit of that where people are choosing their news sources. And I think this particularly happens with that awful kind of fake news phrase that goes around, where actually what people mean is things I agree with and things I disagree with. And like, we're not here for you to agree or disagree with
14: right.
13: it. We are here to kind of take you through so you can figure it out yourself. And some of that is really uncomfortable. I did a story last week with a very brave young lady. She was 22 and she had, excuse me, left a relationship that, it's Domestic Violence Awareness Month is why we did this story, but she had left a relationship where she had, that was sort of 5-6 years long, where she'd experienced domestic violence and she'd found some help with that. And she was very brave in sharing her story. And yes, it's very trusting of her to share something so personal, so painful, but also incredibly courageous, because you can put the radio on and think, oh, well, I know where to turn. If she just heard
0: helped one person in that mix, if she just helped one person know where to turn and what to do, or fully understand or understand better the complexities of something so so complex, so unpleasant. And so we don't shy away from that and pretend the world is shiny and new and sparkly. But equally, we know that there is a bit of light we all need in our lives as well. Support the journalism that you count on. 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
1: I'm Robin Young in Boston. It's Here and Now. And if you're in the mood for a heated conversation, try approaching a random group of people and casually announcing that the Fuji is the best apple. The Sweet Tango? Ugh, the worst. Well, you better hope that Brian Frangie isn't there. The Sweet Tango, he will yell at you, is the Holy Grail. The Fuji, a mushy, rough-skinned experiment gone awry. And further, the Crimson Gold is a glorified crabapple masquerading as edible fruit. The Smitten Apple is the concrete product of a masochistic breeder. Brian Frangie, a comedian by trade, is probably the biggest Apple influencer in the country. He's known as the Appleist. He's creator of the popular AppleRankings.com website. And not short of opinions or apples, there are 7,500 kinds worldwide, 2,500 in the U.S. Brian Frangie also researches Apple history and marketing. Who better to join us during Apple season? Brian Frangie, welcome.
2: Hello, so good to be here.
1: Do you ever marvel? I mean, how did this happen, this Apple thing?
2: I started this in 2016 because I wanted to do a service to the apple eaters of America and the world. Because I went to a Whole Foods in 2016, and when I bit into a Sweet Tango apple, I realized that everything else that I had been eating that was called an apple wasn't even really an apple. And I didn't want other people to suffer the indignities of Red Delicious, grainy pile of garbage when there were other apples out there that were better.
1: Okay, like 10 people who own apple orchards across the U.S. just went, he had to pick the apple.
2: That's right.
1: Okay, so is there a way to speak of an arc of apple taste?
2: Yes.
1: Yeah. How would you make that scale?
2: Well, there's two types of people in this world. There are people who like crisp apples, and there are people who like soft apples. And neither are right and neither are wrong. I mean, the vast majority of the world likes crisp apples, but there are people who enjoy gummily sucking on a Macintosh apple, which is fine. I'm not going to say that that's wrong. I just feel that crisp apples are superior. But if you like a Macintosh or a Western Fuji, I'm not going to discount people who like those, but they are lower on my rankings. There are a few apples that I would say are softer, that are higher ranked because of the quality of their flesh. But I reserve the right to say that other people's subjective taste is bad. The Arkansas Black is currently an apple hell.
1: What's wrong with it in your mind?
2: Its density is its main problem. It's like rock solid. You could use it as a weapon, and you'll probably shatter your molar if you bite into it. It's polished with a wax like a businessman's shoe. Like you try to chew into it. It's impenetrable, and it has impressively dry flesh, by the way. So you get through this waxy businessman shoe that's surrounding this ski ball, and you're faced with the flesh that has the texture of a cat's tongue.
1: Okay. Oh, by the way, what's a ski ball?
2: Oh, a ski ball? It's like a carnival game where you throw the ball into concentric rings of different scores.
1: Okay. Yeah. Well, but start with some lessons that you give, because we say American is apple pie, but they don't come from America. They come from Kazakhstan.
2: That's right, the ancient apple forests of Kazakhstan. The species of apple, Malus sylvestris, is from Kazakhstan. And all of the apples that you see in the modern marketplace are direct descendants. Those apples made their way around the world through the Silk Road. There were traders who picked up apples from those forests going from China to Europe or vice versa, eating them and then dropping the seeds and planting them all over the world. And all those apples eventually made their way to the New World, and the seeds were planted there too, and that's where all of our modern apples are from. There is no other source.
1: There you go. Johnny Appleseed, Johnny Chapman, got a hold of those seeds and traveled around and planted them.
2: He did do that, but he was an acolyte of a Swedish mystic. He believed that young girls were the best spiritual companions, and his number one goal was to take a 10-year-old as his wife, which okay. is a goal he never achieved.
1: All righty then. Well, so, okay, yes. That sort of reduces him in stature. But explain how we reproduce the apples we love and want, because you remind us those seeds that were all thrown around don't do that.
2: There were five or six, sometimes more, seeds in an apple, and you just take any of those seeds, you throw them on the ground, and boom, you have a new variety of apple. And most of them are terrible. Most of them will be crab apples, really sour and disgusting. But every once in a while, one of those seeds produces a miracle. And sometimes that miracle is the Honeycrisp or the Fuji or the Gala. But every single one of those apples will produce seeds that are pretty much useless to you. So the only way that you can make the same apple from that miracle tree is through a process called grafting, which is where you take a branch and you attach it to already existing donor root, creating a zombified tree that will produce the apples of the branch that you attach to it.
1: Uh-huh.
2: What that means is every single apple that you eat, every single Honeycrisp, every single Granny Smith comes from the same exact tree as the original tree that was planted however many years ago.
1: My head is exploding.
2: It's incredible. It's the most fascinating apple fact of all. So every Granny Smith apple proliferated across the globe is a direct descendant of the original tree that Granny Smith herself discovered in Australia in 1868. If you have a Newtown Pippin, it's the same apple tree that Benjamin Franklin and Thomas Jefferson ate in the 1700s. That's why the apple is the best fruit. It is a unbroken chain of life that grants us the ability to share a meal with our ancestors.
1: This is...
2: I mean, I review every single apple independently. Just because it's new doesn't mean it's good. And I reflect that in my rankings. One thing that I miss about apples and the way that the apple industry is trending is that apples nowadays are a commodity. The end result of that is a lot of apples are focus grouped, cross-tested. You kind of lose the regional folksiness of an apple where you go, I'm going to go to Maine and they only have the Black Oxford in Maine in September. The real bad thing about mass producing apples and making them international commodities is that eventually the quality declines. If you want to make an apple available year round, you have to store an apple. If you go to any grocery store, chances are the apple that you are eating is over a year old.
1: Ew. Okay, well, let's get back to your rankings. We talked about your number one, Sweet Tango, a score of 95 out of 100. And then we go down to scores in the 80s, the Envy Apple, the Honeycrisp, you call it the Queen Mother. In the 70s, you have Snapdragon, Rave, you call them knockoff Honeycrisps. Then you go lower into the apples that you call average, Evercrisp, Gala, Empire. Empire strikes me as one of those less crisp.
2: Yes, a mealy disgrace, you could call it.
1: Oh, well, there you mealy. Then the ones you describe as unworthy. Mutsu, Zestar, Cameo. Why?
2: Well, every apple is graded based on the traits that it presents to me at the time of its ranking. And I've tried a Cameo apple every season for the past 15 years, and it has never been good, and it never will be. But I judge these apples based on a scientific rubric that has 9 categories. Taste, crispness, skin, flesh, juiciness, density, beauty, branding, consistency, cost, availability. They all get 10 points, except for taste, which gets 20 points because that's the most important category.
1: Do you get into fights with people over apples?
2: Oh, yeah. I receive death threats pretty much every day on my website. I mean, people are very passionate about this. And most of those people are not willing to come to violence over that opinion.
1: So you're relieved that most wouldn't.
2: It's maybe the one topic in the world that allows you to have an argument with a family member without ruining your relationship.
1: Or someone getting injured. Brian, this is your time of year. Why apples?
2: It was truly the day that I tried the Sweet Tango apple that I decided the apple is the greatest fruit that ever graced the lands of God and men. And I made it my charge to find every single apple variety that exists on this earth and place it in a rank. And I will not cease working until every single apple on planet Earth is ranked.
1: Brian, that is noble.
2: Thank you.
1: Brian Franti, the Appleist. Really love talking to you. Thank you.
2: Oh, no, thank you.
21: Can you name this movie circa 1983?
3: How can I talk? It's not a real voice. This box just interprets signals from the computer and turns them into sound.
4: Shall we play a game?
3: Oh.
5: I think I missed him.
3: Yeah, weird, isn't it?
5: Yeah.
3: Love to. How about global thermonuclear war?
4: Wouldn't you prefer a good game of chess?
21: Global thermonuclear war. That is a very young Matthew Broderick and Ally Sheedy from War Games. Matthew Broderick plays a high school kid who hacks into a military supercomputer and puts America on a path to a real-life nuclear war. Sounds a little like the AI doomsdays we're discussing now. Yeah, well, our next guest says Hollywood can capture our fears about technology and spur political change. We're talking about historian Julian Zelizer at Princeton. Julian, welcome.
23: Thanks. Nice to be with you, as always.
21: All right. I was freaked out about nuclear war when I saw War Games. Also happened to be in middle school or so. Do you remember how you felt watching that?
23: I do. I remember the movie. I was about to go into high school, and it was an era where we didn't have the duck and cover drills of the 50s, but the threat of nuclear war, discussions of nuclear war was very real. And here's a situation where these computers, which were pretty new also, all of a sudden lead us into a possible war, and it was quite scary to watch.
21: Yeah. Well, okay, let's spin back to 1983, middle of the Cold War. Here's President Ronald Reagan promising to be tough against the Soviets.
24: Let us be aware that while they preach the supremacy of the state, declare its omnipotence over individual man, and predict its eventual domination of all peoples on the earth, they are the focus of evil in the modern world.
21: Okay, tough talk, focus of evil. Now, 3 months later, Julian, War Games comes out. Hollywood version of coming us, bringing us to the brink. Did it have an impact on D.C., on the president?
23: It did. I mean, there are a lot of factors that go into Reagan's own fears, but he watches the movie at Camp David. He asks the chairman of the Joint Chief of Staff if something like that could happen, and the Joint Chief of Staff at John Vesey says it could be even worse. And it actually helps produce a national security directive that focuses on security vis-a-vis computers and telecommunication systems. So there is a connection that, you know, biographers of Reagan have found.
21: Yeah. Now, 1983, there's another doomsday film that year I want to talk about, and you've been writing about The Day After. I can still see some of those scenes in my head. It's about, you know, what happens after nuclear bombs go off. Remind us of that movie, what it was about.
23: Yeah, I mean, it's about what a nuclear war would look like in a small town in Kansas. And it is absolutely terrifying. It's vivid. You see the bodies being incinerated. You see families and children running. And, you know, schools even prepared before this movie was shown with lesson plans and talking to kids about how to watch this. So it's quite dramatic, the film.
21: And what was the impact of The Day After on the national conversation?
23: That was a big one. I mean, I think over 100 million people watched it. Some people watched it in groups and civic institutions and schools. Reagan watches it and says it left him feeling very depressed. And it was like War Games. It created this national conversation through film about the real dangers that this country faced in that first Reagan term, when the Cold War got very hot and there were a bunch of conflicts that led people to think we were entering a new, very dangerous era.
21: Yeah. And did it lead to actual policy change?
23: There's nothing as direct in this case, but over the next few years, you're going to see a very big change in American policy. Once Mikhail Gorbachev emerges, you have negotiations that will end in an arms agreement. And I do think this was part of that turning point moment when there was pressure on policymakers from the White House to Capitol Hill to step back a little bit and to calm the tensions that had emerged. There's the new doc, the AI doc, which is very frightening as well and is starting to make the rounds. I think it was even screened for staffers on Capitol Hill. And through documentary, it's trying to issue warnings about what we have to be careful with this technology and why we can't let it develop without any kind of regulation.
21: How can Hollywood be this powerful? Why?
23: Because it can tell stories in a narrative that many other people find difficult to replicate, and it touches on emotions in a way that's very important in communicating and connecting on these questions.
21: That's Princeton historian Julian Zelizer. Julian, thanks as always.
23: Thank you.
21: I'm Scott Tong in Washington, D.C.
5: I'm Robin Young in Boston. This is Here and Now.
6: And this is KCLU. Hello, Caroline Faraday here alongside Mary Olson. Just listening to that conversation about how the arts can kind of influence us on policy and the things we think. It just reminded me of an interview I did a few years ago, Mary, with the writer of Dirty Dancing, because we had the show coming to Thousand Oaks. And I said, oh, Dirty Dancing's coming to Thousand Oaks. You know, I've been offered an interview with the writer, and he was like, what film from the 80s? What are we doing? And I went, no, think about what Dirty Dancing's about. I went, it's about illegal abortion. And it was a fascinating conversation because I said to her, you know, did you know? She said, oh, yeah, I knew this day would come. And I knew that people who wouldn't watch a documentary, you know, about Roe versus Wade would watch a movie and would be sort of educated that way and would kind of understand the issues. And it was why it was really important that Penny in the movie was, you know, relatable and this, that and the other. And I just think it's such a powerful sort of way of storytelling and being able to kind of tackle, you know, difficult questions that perhaps, you know, you might not necessarily tune into. Anyway, thoroughly enjoyed that. Thank you for letting me do a job where I quite often just get to be like, I want to talk to that person.
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0: I want to chip in. You don't have to pay for the whole thing. You're just going to chip in what feels good to you. Is it $5, $10, $15, $20 a month? Is it a one-time gift of $50 or $100? Whatever it is, we celebrate that. But I want to remind you of what's going on because we only have a couple minutes left in this program. We have the opportunity to earn an additional $8,000 between now and the 6 o'clock hour this evening. If, and that's the operative word is if we make our hourly goals at the end of the day in the 6 o'clock hour, we will have earned this additional $8,000. We have a modest goal for here and now, just 6 gifts. And I've got to shoot straight with you. We have our first one in 5 to go. Now you might be thinking, oh no, you're never going to make it. You only have a couple of minutes left. We absolutely can make it. If you just do your part, thousands of folks are listening right now. You do your part. Someone else will do it too at kclu.org. kclu.org. It's a 2-minute process. 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Start the process now. You'll be counted and we'll make this hourly goal so Caroline and I and the rest of the team can continue on throughout the day, hoping that we can earn that $8,000. A big thank you to everyone who has already stepped up this membership drive. Hang there with us. We're waiting for some of your friends and neighbors and folks that haven't had the opportunity. 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
1: 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You know, you hear that and you think, well, that's where some of my money goes because it goes on making sure that signal can go out, that those transmitters are maintained. I'm not your transmitter chat person, right? But I am really aware of where your money goes in my role as a reporter, right? 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
2: Live from NPR News, I'm Lakshmi Singh. Democrats have a nearly 2-to-1 edge over Republicans when it comes to voter trust on health care costs, according to a new poll out today. NPR Selena Simmons-Duffin with details.
3: The cost of health care is weighing heavily on voters' minds with the midterm elections just 1 month away. That's according to the new poll from KFF, a nonpartisan health research organization. KFF's Ashley Kurzinger says they polled 1,300 people in mid-September.
4: What we are seeing is that the Democratic Party has the advantage overall among all voters on which party voters trust to handle health care, but they also have the advantage among independent voters. And that's a really important voting block for midterm elections.
3: Kurzinger says Democrats had a 10-point advantage on health costs in April. Now that gap has doubled. 22% of voters trust Republicans on the issue compared to 42% who trust Democrats. Selena Simmons-Duffin, NPR News, Washington.
2: High diesel prices are also on many voters' minds. At a campaign rally in Nebraska last night, President Trump signed an executive order aimed at lowering diesel fuel costs. Here's NPR's Frank Ordonez.
5: President Trump told the audience in the middle of agriculture country that he was signing the order to help farmers. The rising cost of fuel has been a significant challenge for Republicans heading into the midterms. Prices for diesel used by trucks have been hit particularly hard due to the wars in both Iran and Ukraine. The president did not share details, but the order is expected to expand access to diesel, including so-called red dye diesel fuel, which is used by the agriculture industry, and not subject to the same state and federal highway taxes as regular diesel. Franco Ordonez, NPR News.
2: Cornell University has hired former U.S. Deputy Attorney General Sally Yates to lead an independent review of the New York school's handling of sexual assault reports. Yates' previous work investigating abuses in women's professional soccer contributed to league-related probes by state attorneys general, including New York AG Letitia James, who a few days ago was appointed to oversee an investigation into the alleged gang rape of a

0: This program made possible by contributing listeners and in part by the 23rd Annual Summit for Danny Community Hikes, supporting the Council on Alcoholism and Drug Abuse, known as CAUDA, on Saturday, October 10th at Orca Community Park and Saturday, October 17th at Ealings Park in Santa Barbara. Registration, team signups, and volunteer info online at summitfordannycommunityclimbs.org. 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
1: Armadillos have landed in Ohio. I repeat, the armadillos have landed. The small, shy, hard-shelled creatures generally live in warmer climates, but they have slowly been migrating northward toward Miami University in southwest Ohio. That's the home of our next guest, biologist Teresa Yezhkova. Professor, thank you for joining us.
2: Thank you for having me.
1: Do I understand this first documented migration of an armadillo happened near your campus just last month? What happened?
2: That's correct. So the armadillo was documented about 4 miles east from the Miami campus.
1: And who found it?
2: It was a local person. She found it in her driveway. It was dead, unfortunately. It was probably hit by a car. But it was the first officially documented specimen of a Mexican long-nosed armadillo in Ohio.
1: Wow. And then you've seen the specimen. Are you in charge of it right now?
2: Yes, I collected it. Okay. We took some tissue samples for DNA, and it has been then passed on Steve Sullivan, the director of the Hefner Museum, who preserve it into a museum specimen. And actually, it will be ready for view this Thursday.
1: Why are they migrating north? Because they started out much further south a century ago.
2: Right. Yeah. So the expansion started almost 200 years ago. They reached Texas in mid to late 1800s. And they have been, you know, expanding northwards ever since. It's definitely the warm winters associated with climate change are making it easier for them to continue moving north. However, they seem to be moving faster than climate change alone. So they are now showing up in climates that older studies suggested might be too cold for them.
1: Yeah, and they don't have much fur. How are they going to survive an Ohio winter?
2: Not only they don't have fur, but they are also physiologically not well equipped to be able to sustain cold weather. They cannot hibernate, they are not very well insulated, and they also need to feed instantly, so freezing temperatures are definitely a problem for them.
1: Wow, so there's more to the mystery, I gather, here now.
2: So it's not just armadillos. That's a pretty general rule for many species, especially mammals. Because the males are looking for females, also the males are being kicked out from their territories by older males. So it's very common that males are expanding further just because they cannot stay where they are or because they are looking for females.
1: So where do you think they may show up next?
2: So we don't know when they will stop. Again, they are limited by freezing temperatures. Their mortality during winter is still very high. So we think they will continue going north, but how far and how quickly, we are not sure.
1: We've been talking to Teresa Yezhkova, an associate professor of biology at Miami University in Ohio, where this armadillo is going to be on exhibit. Teresa, very exciting. Thanks very much.
2: Thank you.
1: You're listening to Here and Now.
3: Here Now continues on KCLU. It's 11:37. I'm Mark Dugan, along with Caroline Faraday in the studio today for day two of our fall membership drive, coming to you to raise critical funds for KCLU, your public radio station. Of course, we lost $300,000+ in federal funding last year with what was known as the rescission vote that Congress approved after the Trump administration suggested it, if you will. 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
4: If you are motivated by lunch, and frankly, who is not, we've a little lunch we'd like to buy you. we could buy you lunch to say thank you for your $10 a month or a one-off of $120. One of the thank you gifts that you can select is a $20 gift card for the Natural Cafe, which has locations in Moore Park, Santa Barbara, Goleta, Santa Maria. They have soups and salads and sandwiches and freshly prepared entrees, you know, like poultry and fish and vegan and veggie and all gluten-free selections as well. Really nice stuff. So if that is something from the thank you gifts that you'd like, there is also a lovely pair of socks. There is also a pretty cool event that we're doing around the
3: election.
4: Just
3: a little thing coming up on the calendar here in about a month.
4: Yeah. So all sorts of things on there to kind of keep you busy or keep you fed or whatever it might be. But I do know that isn't really the reason that you support KCLU. The important thing is that you do support KCLU right here, right now, that you don't procrastinate the idea of doing that till the next time. You think, oh, they're doing this again. They probably got loads of money. Nope. We need to hit our goals to get this $8,000 today. And we do that piece by piece. And as we say on air, our goals are pretty modest for what we have to hit. But that does mean not to listen to those goals and think, well, they'll easily get that, won't they? No, we need you to be the person that steps forward. Seriously, we do this a person at a time. So we do need you to be that person who steps forward and says, I'll do it. I'll step up. And I know from being out and about as the reporter, you know, where I often, you know, come into contact all around our listening area with folks who do support KCLU. And I really enjoy talking to our membership because they just have such pride in the radio station and in the stories and in the gift that they do. And rightly so. You know, when you listen to KCLU, you can hear your dollars at work. You can hear what you've put. You know, it's not just out there in the ether and you're like, I don't know where that money went. Don't know what it did. Like, you do know, because every single time you switch the radio on, you can hear it at work. So we need you to help us meet our challenge grant. Challenge? Is that the right word? But anyway, $8,000 is what we're looking for. So if you have been meaning to become a KCLU member, if you have been meaning to up your membership, whatever it might be, now is the perfect time to make your gift. Go to kclu.org right now.
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1: And I'm Scott Tong in Washington, D.C. This is Here and Now, with a story about Jake Pearson, who appears to be a problem gambler, losing thousands of dollars a night betting on sports with the DraftKings app. But here's the thing. Pearson is actually a reporter, documenting how one of the country's biggest sports books engages with big bettors and whether it protects gamblers who go overboard. He writes for ProPublica, and he has a new piece out. Jake Pearson, welcome Here and Now.
6: Thanks for having me.
1: So for your story, you took on the actions of a compulsive gambler on the DraftKings app to test out the system, I gather, and its safeguards. Give me a couple examples of how you jump into the app and how it keeps you on it.
6: Yeah, so I should say this was obviously an all-timer pitch to my bosses, and I'm frankly surprised that they went for it.
1: Please let me do the story.
6: I was not winging it. You know, what I pitched and what we did was sort of intentionally try to mimic the betting behavior of somebody who could not control themselves with the product, right? Somebody who was compulsive. And my sort of advisory panel were recovering addicts, addiction specialists, professional bettors. They're called sharp bettors in the business, people who do the math and bet with probabilistic math.
1: And you're talking to them, these experts, along the way as you're betting, yeah?
6: Correct, all mm-hmm. the time. It's sort of, okay. you know, I love sports. I am not a sports bettor myself. So I was sort of a blank slate on this in some ways. I was tabula rasa. And there are some sort of telltale betting behaviors that are indicative of somebody who is exhibiting problematic behavior. And over the course of 10 weeks, I intentionally, with the help of my panel, sort of set myself on an increasing escalation trajectory where I went from a sort of normal, just for fun, entertainment, $20 here and there, better, into something that was far more unhinged, feverish, manic, unhealthy.
1: Yeah. Let me ask about the escalation. As this was happening, you're kind of going more into betting on big game outcomes or little tiny things happening in the course of the game. Did the app reward that to enable this escalating, I guess?
6: Yeah, so there's a moment when this all sort of crystallized for me. And obviously, I didn't know what was going to happen when I started out. But after a week of being sort of a very unremarkable, just for fun bettor, we decided on game three of the – I'm in New York. We sort of pegged myself as a big New York fan. We decided to sort of really ramp things up on game three of the first round playoff game between the Knicks and the Hawks. I departed from my normal betting behavior by sort of over the course of the game, continuing to what's called chase your losses, which is what it sounds like, right? It is trying to cooperate losing bets with more bigger bets at longer odds.
1: It is to make it back.
6: This is the biggest red flag for somebody who's exhibiting compulsive behavior. Mm. And over the course of the evening, after losing successive bets on the Knicks, I then transferred $750 from my bank straight into my DraftKings account and put it on the Cavs game, which was midway, and the Cavs lost. And it's nearing midnight or after midnight, and I transfer another $500 from my bank into my DraftKings, and I put it all on the West Coast game, the Nuggets and the Timberwolves on the Nuggets. Denver loses. And so over the course of just one evening, after being a totally just for fun, moderate, nothing burger better, I blow $1,800 in one evening. The next day, I'm on I take an early morning train to Northeastern in Boston for a conference, a symposium on online addiction. And I get an email at 5:01 p.m., right, sort of in the closing remarks of this symposium. And it's from DraftKings, and it says, "Congratulations, Jake. You know, you're qualified to enter our VIP program." You know, so in other words, that big night of loss chasing was rewarded not 24 hours later.
1: So time out. So becoming a VIP, I mean, it sounds like you're at the bar and you're this problem drinker, and then the bar says, "You're a VIP. You get special perks to keep coming back."
6: We wish we had better data on this, but we know that a tiny number of bettors account for a large share of sports betting companies' revenue. We know from one company in the UK, they found that 2% of depositors accounted for 80%+ of company revenue. We know a study out of Connecticut shows that just a very small percentage of problem gamblers account for the vast majority of company revenue. The whales, as they're called, the big losers, are a coveted customer, and all the books are vying for and competing for their action. And some people out there, I think, are probably super wealthy and don't mind blowing a lot of money on sports because it gives them the entertainment that they want. And then surely others are betting money they can't afford to lose. And the books designate folks that they have assessed to be valuable over the long term as VIPs, and they ply them with perks, free bets, extra bonuses. If you bet more and sort of climb the tiers of the loyalty program, the perks get bigger and better. Concert tickets, free games, all kinds of stuff with.
1: Yeah. Now, these apps do have, as I understand it, these warnings, right? Oh, you have just blown a whole lot of money in a hurry. You've been betting for X hours in a row. What did you learn using DraftKings about the, you know, how it does that, checks in, because, you know, the company says it has teams, it has a whole system to respond to what, you know, seems like addictive behavior to stop it?
6: Right, that's absolutely right. So the business calls it, industry calls this responsible gaming. And within the apps, there is a whole, you know, you can go to the Responsible Gaming Center in the app, and there are a suite of sort of tools that you can opt into if you want to put sort of conditions or limits on your betting behavior. So
1: like a timeout, it doesn't work for a day or something?
6: Yep. You could do a timeout. You could limit how much time you're allowed to spend on the app or how much you are allowed to deposit in any 24-hour period. I mean, there's sort of a number of different tools. And then you can be even more severe, like you're suggesting. You could go on what's called a cool-off period for 3 days or, you know, up to 60 days where you literally can't log in. At one particular moment in my journey, I was going just nutty on tennis, which I had never bet on before, in part to show the app that I was spiraling out of control. And I would get occasionally sort of these pop-ups that would say something like, hey, we're noticing a burst of bets. It's more fun if it's fun, you know, go to the Responsible Gaming Center to opt into any of our tools. And, you know, you can just sort of in the app when you're in the heat of it, you can basically flick it away, right? You can X out. Some of them you have
1: thank you.
6: Right. And then keep going. Right. And so, you know, the experts that I would talk to, including some that are sort of in the lobbying policy world, trying to get states and houses to reform the laws on the books that have sort of sanctioned this stuff, are saying that the model should be the opposite, right? It should be opt out instead of opt in. I mean, the company, I should just say, you know, the company's position is that this system is rigorous, that it works, that they put a lot of money, invest a lot of sort of resources into making sure their users are educated about it, and that they notify users, including me, when they notice or their system scans potential warning signs. So I got 32 messages over the course of my 10 weeks from DraftKings.
1: And as you're saying, many of which you could just click and exit out and keep going. 100,
6: yes, that's right. That's right.
1: Jake, finally, can you just zoom out for a second? Do researchers have any idea about the scale of problematic, addictive sports betting and how many people are affected by it, get themselves into a financial hole?
6: As a government, as a country, we spend exactly zero federal dollars studying gambling addiction. So the best estimates are that somewhere about 2% of gamblers are what are called problem gamblers. So we don't know as much as we'd like to, but the research that's coming out indicates that the use of the apps and the ubiquity may have a correlation to growing signs of financial problems.
1: Yeah. That's Jake Pearson, a reporter for ProPublica, who posed as a compulsive sports gambler for the story. Jake, thank you very much.
6: Thanks so much for having me.
5: Okay, we're going to spin the wheel now to lowriders, those modified vintage cars that sit low to the ground. Over the decades, they've earned their legendary status in American culture. One small town in Arizona celebrates its connection to lowriding every year in April, but this year's car show was extra special. Here's KJZZ's Gabriel Pietrazio.
7: This adobe-style Mercado is typically home to a barbershop, restaurant, and even a boxing ring. But every year, this fenced-off patio in the heart of Guadalupe, just east of Phoenix, turns into a jam-packed parking lot full of colorful lowriders, all sorts of makes and models.
8: Back in the days when we first started, we only had over 12 cars just inside of the plaza. 6 cars over here on this side and 6 cars on the other side. So it was kind of empty.
7: Car show promoter Miguel Alvarado, along with his Guadalupe club, Intimidations, kickstarted this tradition back in 2000.
8: Now we got 400. Maybe this year we might have 500 because everybody's all excited. They all want to come this way.
7: From suburbs like Mesa and Maricopa, and even south of the border. On this Saturday, Alvarado has been up since the wee hours waiting for custom cars to roll in ahead of Sunday's show.
8: Everybody that brings a car to me is real important and real special because they're like the main people that put the show together.
7: Over the last quarter century, the Guadalupe Car Show has grown into arguably Arizona's most popular one among lowriders. And much like any parking situation, the best spots are available on a first-come basis. Some people arrive really early to stake their turf, like 51-year-old Carlos Rosales, who has snatched one corner of this Mercado for his club, Click Phoenix.
9: Before I joined the club, they've been in the same spot for more years than the 8 years I've been here.
7: He's president of the local Click chapter, a storied club that emerged from East Los Angeles decades ago. As for Ernie Flores, low riding is literally a family affair. Born and raised in Guadalupe, he was once with the Intimidation's crew, but then founded his own club, Somos Familia, in Tempe, Arizona.
10: Familia is just our family, my wife, my dad, my mom, my grandkids, my kids.
7: Their collection, spanning generations, occupies another plaza corner. DJ, Polo, rows of cars line the sidewalks as onlookers weave through the maze of parked vehicles. This melting pot of a small town made up of roughly 5,000 residents, mostly Latinos and indigenous Yaquis from Sonora, came out for this special occasion, the 25th anniversary of the Guadalupe Car Show.
11: Isn't this beautiful? This is truly culture.
7: That's attorney and local Latino leader Danny Ortega.
11: This represents who we are. 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
12: Don't ride alone, use no gas now.
7: The lowrider scene has been long stigmatized, and cruising remains outlawed by Phoenix and other Arizona cities. But the gang stereotype is fading away. California repealed its statewide ban on cruising in 2024. Arizona Democratic Congresswoman Yasemin Ansari's district includes Guadalupe. And thanks to her, Alvarado, the Intimidation's club, and the rest of the town will forever be etched in the U.S. congressional record for their contributions to the lowrider community. Alvarado was touched by the tribute and told the crowd it wouldn't have been possible without all of them.
13: Without you guys, there's no Guadalupe Car Show.
7: For Here and Now, I'm Gabriel Pietrazio in Guadalupe.
3: Listening to The World here on KCLU, heard Monday through Thursday. Actually, The World is coming up next. Listening to Here and Now. I'm ahead of myself. I've got lunch on my mind, Caroline.
4: Always.
3: Yeah, well, I know.
4: It's me from the moment my eyes open.
3: Breakfast, then lunch.
4: What's for lunch?
3: Oh, and then dinner. Wee!
4: Oh, my God. You are giddy today. What's happening?
3: Maybe it's the blood sugar since we're talking about lunch. Anyway, we are talking about raising money for KCLU. It is day two of our fall membership drive. Got underway yesterday and we'll go through Saturday at 1. Of course, we'll wrap it up with the usual wait, don't tell me 3-hour marathon on Saturday. But in the meantime, we're raising critical funds for your public radio station to keep programming like Here and Now and The World on the air. And wait, don't tell me for that matter. Also keep our news department fueled up and in the field reporting on the stories that matter to you here in our little part of the world, if you will. But it's not just our little part of the world. We also air programs like The World coming up next, which kind of fill in the blanks and connect the dots about news happening all over the globe. And I don't know if you know this, but NPR stations like KCLU operate on a subscription basis. 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And we have to pay for them as well. And, well... little secret is they're not cheap. Marketplace in particular, we talk a lot about how expensive Marketplace is, but it's not so much about how expensive it is, it's its value to you, the listener, and how you step up every pledge drive and pledge your support for programs that we pay for and that you also pay for and believe in. 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And oh, by the way, I'm Mark Dugan and that's Caroline Faraday.
4: Yeah, little secret, by the way, on how that is paid for. 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
3: Right, it is.
4: But it does-

0: And we want to be able to continue to do that. You know, we want to be able to continue to share the stories that, that mean something to you. Mm-hmm. And this is how we do it. I know you probably think it's a bore when we do these membership drives. I enjoy them. But you know, we pop by actually quite a small amount.
1: The metaphor. We're popping by for a pledge drive. Don't mind us. But
0: don't
1: give.
0: Mind us. But also, you know, we do have to remind you how we are funded. We do have to remind you how this gets there. And we do need you to sort of be people of action, not just hear it and be like, oh, they're doing that again. Like, need you to step up and do it. And also, you could be our heroes right now and take us a step closer to this $8,000 challenge.
1: Indeed. And it's quick and easy. Again, we have kclu.org and the donate button there. 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And also, this is so important these days with news of security breaches on websites and things like that. 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
2: Live from NPR News, I'm Lakshmi Singh. Cornell University has named a former leader of the Justice Department to head an independent investigation into how the New York school handles reports of sexual assault. NPR's Jacqueline Diaz reports that includes the school's response to a woman who alleges she was gang raped at Cornell 2 years ago.
3: Former acting U.S. Attorney General Sally Yates will lead the internal review into how Cornell responded when the now former student reported being drugged and repeatedly raped at a fraternity on campus. Yates was picked by a newly formed special committee of the Cornell University Board of Trustees. She will also examine the school's policies on how it prevents and responds to sexual harassment, assault, and other misconduct on campus. This all comes after a former student filed a lawsuit against the school last month. The student, who goes by Jane Doe, alleges failings in how Cornell administrators handled her case. Yates's probe is separate from a reopening of the criminal case, which is being led by New York AG Letitia James. Jacqueline Diaz, NPR News.
2: Well, with the midterms less than a month away now, a new study warns of polls that use artificial intelligence to answer for people. NPR's Windsor Johnson reports the technology can confuse stereotypes with what Americans actually think.
4: Researchers at the Pew Research Center gave an AI model profiles of real survey participants and asked it to answer for them. One striking miss involved soccer. The model predicted 97% of Hispanic adults would follow the World Cup. Among actual respondents, just 43% said they would. Aaron Smith leads Pew's Data Labs team.
5: There were clearly instances where the model was leaning on stereotypes or beliefs that might be common within a particular group, but are certainly not ubiquitous.
4: Smith says checking a poll's methodology, including whether researchers actually talk to people and how they chose them, is crucial. Windsor Johnston, NPR News.
2: Saudi Arabia says two airports were hit in the latest conflict with Yemen's Houthi rebels, fighters backed by an Iranian government that has been at war with the U.S. and Israel for more than 7 months. NPR's Aya Batraoui says the Saudi kingdom is enlisting allied support.
6: By nightfall, Saudi-backed forces in Yemen said that they had entered the Red Sea port city of Mocha and pushed the Houthis out. The Houthis, however, deny any loss of territory. Now, this offensive comes around 3 weeks after the Houthis had swept into southwestern Yemen, capturing Mocha and islands in Bab al-Mandeb. That is the key Red Sea shipping route that Saudi Arabia had been using to export its oil, since the Strait of Hormuz to the east is blocked by Iran.
2: That's NPR's Aya Batraoui reporting. From Washington, this is NPR News. Student protesters clash with

0: Israel.
1: Mayor Zoran Mamdani said a downward trend continues here.
2: Year to date, murders are down nearly 20%.
1: Officials said shootings reached their lowest level ever since modern crime statistics have been kept. But Police Commissioner Jessica Tisch said hate crimes were up 13% year over year.
3: 53% of all confirmed hate crimes have targeted Jewish New Yorkers, despite Jews making up only roughly 10% of the city's population. Those numbers are deeply concerning.
1: The figures come just days after the mayor put an additional $26 million toward combating anti-Semitism and hate crimes. For NPR News, I'm Steve Kastenbaum in New York.
0: This is NPR.
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5: This is Fresh Air. I'm Terry Gross. My guest Murray Hill calls himself Mr. Showbiz. He played one of the big-hearted characters in the HBO series Somebody Somewhere about a community of friends in Manhattan, Kansas. His character, Fred Rococo, was a soil scientist and professor and a trans man with a great sense of humor. He was also the host of the queer cabaret that was held at the Presbyterian Church in Manhattan, Kansas, under the guise of using the space for choir practice. In real life, Murray Hill is the persona he created to MC innumerable drag king, burlesque, and music events, including the first TV drag king competition series called King of Drag. His influences include old school comics like Don Rickles, Buddy Hackett, Dean Martin, Phyllis Diller, Toadie Fields, and Joan Rivers, and musicians like Elvis and Tina Turner and Sammy Davis Jr. In the New York Times, he was described as having a look that brings to mind a 1970s Las Vegas lounge singer crossed with a 1950s Borscht Belt comedian. But eventually, Murray Hill stopped being just a persona and became his full-time identity. In his new memoir, Showbiz! My Life as a Middle-Aged Man, he writes about being brought up by a punitive, always angry, conservative Catholic mother who wanted Murray to be an obedient feminine daughter. Murray's father basically ignored him. After years of separating himself from his traumatic childhood, Murray realized he needed to acknowledge and stop suppressing those painful memories. As he describes different chapters of his life, the tone of his memoir keeps shifting between very funny and very pained, but punctuated with wisecracks. And I should say, too, I think you're great. I love Somebody Somewhere. I love the memoir. And I love what you're wearing.
6: Thank you. And, you know, I'm trying to be the best dressed guy on an audio show.
5: Okay, so Murray, you heard me introduce you. You have introduced so many events and so many people. I would like to know, if you're willing, how you would introduce yourself or this episode.
6: So I would say, I would kind of, you know, do a little bit of the tone of the memoir for my introduction for you. Because in my world, you know, I used to listen to you in the 80s, Terry.
5: Oh,
6: when I had
5: a
6: really stupid job when I was an undergraduate in Boston in Harvard Square. I worked in like a photo lab and the days were long and boring and all of us came together to listen to it to make the days pass. So I feel like I've known you forever. So to me, you're a legend. You know, Terry, the voice, Gross. So this is what I would say. Ladies and gentlemen, and I can say that now because this administration thinks there's only two genders, and I'm both of them. Please welcome to the show. He started off in New England as a little kid, and now he made it to the big time on NPR, his career highlight happening in real time at 54 years old. Please welcome Mr. Showbiz, 5'4 and nothing more, Mr. Murray Hill.
5: Yay. That's great. Mine was more informative. Yours was a lot more fun.
6: That's basically the story of my life.
5: Okay. So let's get a couple of things straight here.
6: Not too straight, Terry.
5: So Fred Rococo, your character on Somebody Somewhere, was inspired by you, Murray Hill. What's the difference between the character you portray inspired by you and you?
6: Fred Rococo is me dialed down to like a 2, with 10 being the highest. So, you know, I have a very big personality, as you could probably already tell.
5: And big lapels.
6: And big lapels, too. Can you add a rim shot sound effects to this? This is good. showbiz. You know, Fred was more calm than I am. But what we did share was enormous heart and wanting to connect with people through our heart and not how we identify and not through our circumstances. So, you know, Fred is like me with, you know, bad purple clothing, no mustache, and, you know, kind of subtle.
5: Subtle. Okay. That's a difference.
6: Yeah. Yeah. That's a big difference.
5: To our listeners on the radio or our podcast listeners on audio, we've referred to what Murray is wearing. So let me just say he's wearing a kind of brownish tuxedo with a very wide lapel. It's very, very shiny, with a big bow tie and a ruffled shirt. And it just looks fantastic and theatrical. So,
6: and you know what this is a reference to?
5: No.
6: You ready for this?
5: It's very 70s looking.
6: It's exactly. It's very 70s. And I was a huge, still am, fan of Norman Lear shows. And this particular tuxedo is a version of a tuxedo from George Jefferson.
5: Oh, no.
6: Yeah.
5: That's great.
6: I know. I bet nobody came on your show and said that.
5: No, not to my recollection. So I'd like you to compare who you are now to who your mother thought she was raising.
6: Great question. Today, here, I am my full, authentic self. And I feel like this is who I was when I was born. Like, this is my natural self. And I think when I was growing up, you know, I feel like starting at 1 year old, that natural personality, who I am, was suppressed and, you know, just discouraged. So I think for whatever reasons, my mother, in her mind, that I was her daughter and I was a girl and I was going to be raised as a girl and do things that girls do. So then you also throw in Catholicism on there, mm-hmm. in the way that Catholicism treats boys and girls growing up and all that stuff. I didn't always have a mustache on and a suit, but I've always looked like a tomboy. You know, I don't look that different. So it was just incongruous from day one. And so I left a place where I was not welcome or cared for or seen and went to college. But it wasn't until I got to New York and found my people that I actually was like, oh, I can actually be this person. It's okay.
5: Well, you started off drawing, right? And mm-hmm. went to art school, discovered photography, fell in love with that, loved all of the kind of outsider photographers like Nan Golden, Diane Arbus, people who took pictures of people on the margins of society, and also people who use photography as a form of like performance art. Like Cindy Sherman. And then you decided to start photographing drag shows and gay pride parades. What was the transition where you decided that that's what you wanted to photograph?
6: Well, you know, when I was at Boston University in undergrad, the photography department was down in the basement. And I think it was like 3 floors down in the basement. And I had a professor, Stephen Frank. He was a real maverick. And, you know, Boston was very conservative. And then you go into this basement and you've got this maverick professor. And I can't say what he saw in me other than maybe just curiosity and, you know, a student that wanted to learn and pay attention. He gave me Diane Arbus's catalog of her book and the book of Nan Golden, Other Side. Now, up until that point, Terry, you know, there's no internet, no queer people on TV. So I had never seen this world or these people. So I think, you know, I innately was relating to what I was seeing, but I didn't have the consciousness of what, you know, I was looking at, except that I was mesmerized. So I wanted to go find those people. And, you know, coincidentally, the nightclubs on Commonwealth Avenue, you know, it was only like a 5-minute walk down the street where these clubs existed, like Venus de Milo. So, you know, I went in with my camera into these clubs to see a different world.
5: And so you knew you should be part of that world?
6: I didn't. That's the interesting thing or tricky thing. I didn't. It was like such a universe force that brought me in there because I wasn't even out. Like, I didn't know anything about gay or queer or drag. So, you know, when I got into these clubs, you know, after hours at, you know, midnight, 1 a.m., and I saw this beautiful, loud, joyful community, it was like going to Wizard of Oz. I was like, what is this? And then I felt more, you know, I felt more akin to them without even knowing anything.
5: So that was in Boston. Then you moved to New York. And at the time, the East Village is like the center, the hub of queer culture, lots of queer clubs. And you decide you want to try this yourself. But
6: yes.
5: But also, you notice that like there's a lot of like drag queens. But where are the drag kings, the people dressing as men? And talk about that a little bit, like how you came to that realization and what you thought your role should be in helping to correct that.
6: So the second weekend I moved to New York, I went to Wigstock on the West Side Highway. And Wigstock was a huge drag festival put on by Lady Bunny. So it was like probably like 40 drag queens on the bill. So I thought, you know, as a newly New Yorker, I'm going to go down to, you know, this festival and take photos of drag queens and be the only person that's doing it. And, you know, within 15 minutes of arriving, I had an epiphany. And it was almost a little bit of a detachment because I looked around and I was like, holy crap, there's no lesbians here. There's no drag kings here. There's no butches. It was all drag queens and gay men. So, you know, I really didn't see anybody like me. So, you know, like a day later, I went and looked at a magazine, which is for the young people out there, it's a printed piece of paper that had listings on it. You remember, Terry, you could get these little gay magazines and you could find out what club to go to every night. So the paper was called HX for Her, and there was a listing for a drag king pageant at the Hershey Bar. So, you know, I had my big Pentax camera with a huge flash. And I, you know, told the door person I was from the Village Voice and that I was reporting on the pageant, and they let me in.
5: And that wasn't true, by the way. You were not from the Village Voice. You were faking that.
6: Yes. And I hadn't even unpacked my bag from moving to New York yet. So I went into that pageant, and it was like going to Wizard of Oz again, but a different kind. It wasn't campy like the drag queens in Boston or Wigstock that I had photographed. It didn't have the humor. It didn't have the camp. It didn't have the loud dance club music. It was almost very serious. It was very masculine. You know, it was almost more about passing. So, you know, I was mesmerized by it, and I took these photos from these early pageants of these drag kings, and you know, my mind was working in overtime. I was like, okay, well, there's not a campy, schlubby, you know, drag king on the scene doing jokes, right? It was all serious. So, you know, I really saw a window there. And, you know, through being at School of Visual Arts and, you know, at the same time, a professor, Shelley Rice, got me really interested in feminist performance art. I became the subject matter. And, you know, the 70s performance art, the major motto was, you know, the personal is political. So, you know, that, you know, I jumped on the other side of the camera and I became what I did not see.
5: If you're just joining us, my guest is Murray Hill, and his new memoir is called Showbiz, My Life as a Middle-Aged Man. We'll be right back after a short break. This is Fresh Air.
7: Fresh Air continues on KCLU here on this Tuesday, day two of the fall membership drive on a summery day here on KCLU. I'm Mark Dugan, and Caroline Faraday is with me in the studio right now. 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It's been very heartwarming to watch the response from KCLU listener members stepping up to fill that shortfall. The problem is we'll have to keep doing that every year going forward, because that money's not coming back. 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
8: You know what would be nice towards that? It would be $8,000. And we have a way that we could get it, but we need your help in getting there. Mm-hmm. It's this challenge grant that's been set by friends of KCLU in Oxnard. They said, we will give you an additional $8,000 when you meet your goals between now and the end of the day. So KCLU will receive that additional $8,000 if we get, I was just looking this hour, it's eight gifts this hour. So while we're talking to you now, it's 20 past one. While we're talking to you right now, four people is what we need. So you, three of your closest loved ones, or you could just do you, and then you could kind of think that putting that out into the world brings the good juju. And like brings the vibe that the other person, people will be like.
7: I mean, to some extent, you know, when you make a donation, you're doing it, of course, in the best of faith. And you're thinking, you know what? I'm not alone. There are other people here who believe in the same thing I do and are willing to do the same thing I'm going to do to invest in that belief.
8: Yeah, but I think that sort of we can be a bit complacent. You're here for, I'll do that, and I'm busy right now, and maybe I'll do it later this week. I keep meaning to. No, we actually need you to do it now.
7: Mm-hmm.
8: Okay? KCLU.org is where you go for that. Do you know the question I get asked most often? So I put this with regards to my work, Mark, and that is
7: okay,
8: not just like, why are you so weird?
7: It was going to be like, we all know you're
8: by my
7: first question.
8: Not my first question I get asked most often is, could you get me something? But
7: do you think
8: she'll
7: pipe down anytime
8: no,
7: soon? No.
8: Okay. Stop it. No. I want to answer myself, thanks. It's when they hear a three and a half minute story on the radio, and you know what people ask? What do you do the rest of the day? You know?
7: As if, yeah, your entire day was revolved around that 3.5 minutes you delivered it live.
8: That's the only bit. 3.5 minutes. That's the only 3.5 minutes in which I did anything. And like, what you don't see, of course, is all your dollars at work, all the work that goes into getting that there, the big long 2.5 hour drive in each direction, the phone calls, the writing, the edit, the multi-track editing that we sit and do on a deadline to get it out there on time.
7: Well, I don't think a lot of listeners realize that for a 3.5 minute piece, you, in many cases, may have gathered 20 to 30 minutes worth of recording in the field with interview subjects, and then it becomes a matter of parsing that down and knowing you have a window to fill that's only, in this case, 3.5 minutes.
8: Yeah, getting it down is the hardest part, really. I mean, that story I did in Santa Rosa on the Torrey Pines and the devastation
7: on the
8: islands,
7: wildfire. Yeah.
8: You know, I was on a boat at 7:15 in the morning that got back at 6 o'clock in the evening. You know, you've got to get out there in the first place and then speak to the people who are doing that hard work on the island and then figure out a way of navigating that story down to 3.5 minutes.
7: And that's just for the broadcast side. There's also the side that the website piece too that has
8: photos,
7: to be considered. Yeah.
8: and putting it on there and transcribing what people have said and this, that and the other. So if you just think, oh, 3.5 minutes, how long can that take? Trust me, it takes time.
7: News is a resource-heavy endeavor.
8: And it takes resources. Yeah. So we really appreciate your resources in putting that together. And let me tell you, I'm efficient. Like, I've been doing this a long time. I'm not overdoing it and then having trouble. So, you know, those are hard-working dollars that you are putting towards our output here at KCLU. And we really appreciate it. I can tell you how far $8,000 would go towards that, an awfully long way. Your gift will take us a step closer. You would be our heroes in this moment to take us a step closer to that by going to kclu.org right now, clicking and giving.
5: This is Fresh Air. Let's get back to my interview with Murray Hill. His new memoir is called Showbiz, My Life as a Middle-Aged Man. And you may know him as the character Fred Rococo from the great HBO series Somebody Somewhere. So you were inspired in part by Borscht Belt comics. And
6: yes.
5: You saw some of them on the Tonight Show back in the Johnny Carson era. But it's not like you're in your 50s. And they're dead, basically. They're
6: yes.
5: from like
6: a long
5: another
6: time.
5: World, another generation that's basically gone. So what is it that you loved about them that you incorporated into Murray Hill on stage?
6: So when I was watching Johnny Carson every single night when I was a kid, you know, he was on at 11:30. And, you know, after living a tough life at home, everybody would be in bed by then, so it'd be quiet. So it was like a very safe, comforting environment. And a lot of people, a lot of America felt like that about Johnny Carson. He was like, you know, their living room, their uncle.
5: Yeah.
6: So when I watched him and these larger-than-life personalities, it was a world that I had never seen before. And some of that is what we call today show people. You know, gregarious, confident, laughing, you know, it was like, try to imagine in a visual way, like my life pretty dark. All of a sudden, my life is in color. And the color comes through as Don Rickles, Dean Martin, Buddy Hackett, Johnny Carson. And I'm like, what is this? And, you know, they made me laugh and they made me feel happy. So, you know, I think that stuck with me as I got older, because then somehow, you know, 20 years later, I don't look that dissimilar to Buddy Hackett. If people want to look him up, you'll get a good kick out of it.
5: So I think we should talk about Somebody Somewhere, a fabulous series about a community of mostly queer people in Manhattan, Kansas. And the premise is that Bridget Everett's character, and she's the star of the show, and it's based in part on her life and based in part on your life. She moves back to Manhattan, Kansas, and she becomes part of this community of queer people who have a kind of underground cabaret at the Presbyterian Church, pretending to the church like it's for choir practice. But of course it's not. And you're the MC. And so let's hear a little bit of you being the MC. This is the first time we see you. It's in the first episode of the show.
9: All right. Choose the right way. Who would have ever imagined that these two nobodies would someday make it all the way to this here stage at a Presbyterian church in a dining mall in the 8th biggest town in Kansas? Believe in your dreams, kids. Come on, we did it. So tonight, we're going to do some drinking, some dancing, and some fellowshipping. And our first performer, even though we're not quite ready and the lights aren't set, insisted on coming and joining us right now. So please, let's give her a big choir practice welcome, the incomparable Irma. Come on, Irma.
10: Come on, shake your body, baby, do that conga. I know you can't control yourself. And then don't come on, shake your body, baby, do that conga. I know you can't control yourself.
6: It's been a minute since I heard that.
5: What do you think?
6: Well, I had a lot of lines. You know, I think, Bridget, you know, we are, you know, bosom buddies, friends for a long time. And, you know, we're both, if this makes any sense, but we both were kind of othered in very different ways. So she got to New York and wanted to be in the theater community and, you know, a singer, like a traditional theater singer. And, you know, I was in the queer community. But when we found each other, you know, we related on that misfits other sensibility and we instantly bonded. And, you know, the gay community, you know, took her in, Terry, with wide open arms. We dragged her in. Now she's not gay and she's listening to that. So, you know, I'm not outing you, Bridget. I know what's up. But, you know, the gay community has a huge history of loving and supporting strong, powerful women with a voice. So Bridget became part of this misfit choir practice community. So that's the very basis of Somebody Somewhere. So, you know, a lot of people said that me and Jeff and Bridget were so real on the show, that the show was so authentic.
11: I'll tell you something else everybody said. I wish they were my friends.
6: Exactly.
11: I felt that way. I have heard so many people say that.
6: I know. It's okay, you make an interesting point here. Because do you remember back in the days of Carson, people thought he was their friend? That he would sit next to them in the living room and watch the program together every night. So to me, that's what show business is. And that's what art has a meaning about, is like you can watch a TV or your phone or your tablet and think that you have a friend by watching, and you do. And like, and you have a friend to me right now, Terry. And I think that show was a gift for all of us. All of us misfits made it to the big leagues and we got to be who we were.
11: So there's another clip I want to play from Somebody Somewhere. So this is a scene between you and Bridget Everett's character's father. And the father is a farmer. You're a soil scientist and a professor. So you've gone over to talk with him about how to get a better yield on his crops. Meanwhile, he is not a very emotional guy. He's the opposite. He's very emotionally, he withholds emotion, very distanced. And also his wife has been drinking way too much. The daughters are very worried about it. And here you are explaining to him how to get better yields on his crop. You've suggested that he try crop rotation. And here's his response.
12: I can't do it. With all the planting now and the tilling in the spring, you know, for something I can't even sell.
13: I hear that, but you'll be buying less herbicide and we can talk about no-till options. Your yields will increase over time and, you know, it is a good investment in your future.
12: It's hard to get excited about the future when you're just sort of, hanging on to the present.
13: It's just something to think about.
12: Yeah.
13: I know we don't know each other well, but you're a real good steward of your land.
12: I get... You know, I'm sorry that I left early yesterday, but it was a personal, family matter.
13: It's all right. Family first, you know?
12: I'm not sure I always put them first. I thought I was, but I think I might have messed up. See, I'm not the type of fella that can just talk about stuff, and so I hold things in, and I just keep things to myself. I realize that that's all got to change.
13: Well, you know, think of it this way. You can only start from where you are.
11: And that was Mike Haggerty as the father. And he's since passed away. And I know the cast was very, very sad about that. And it's a beautiful scene. Why do you love about it? Because I know from the book that you love that scene.
6: Well, you know, there was a couple of things happening at the same time for that scene. One was just the breathtaking landscape that we were in. So, you know, Mike and I were in the middle of this field. It was a gorgeous day out. And the crew for this one was way back, like 50 feet behind us. So we were actually out there by ourselves, and the director was giving us notes through a walkie-talkie that was in the grass. So I actually felt, I don't know if this is transference or if this is what acting is. You know, I came up from the clubs, but, you know, I felt like I was in the field with him, talking to him as a very dear friend and consoling him. And then I felt from him that he was doing the best that he could for his family and that he was accepting me as a human being. So what was special about it to me, too, as in show business, was I got to be a person, a human being, a three-dimensional person that related to another person who's very different from him as far as how they think about some things in life. And we got to connect. And to me, this is the most beautiful, purest moment that I've ever had in my career. And it also says so much, especially the times that we're in right now, that sometimes people fear and are scared of trans people, and they listen to the rhetoric, and they think we're evil and bad and, you know, trying to take over this and push our agendas and all that stuff. But they don't sit and talk to a trans person. So that scene to me was like radical in that sense, because we just got to exist as two guys in this beautiful, you know, field, consoling each other as human beings.
11: My impression is that's what you want in real life.
6: Absolutely.
11: But, you know, you mentioned in these times that we're in, are you feeling a difference with all of Trump's anti-trans rhetoric?
6: Oh, absolutely. You know, I've been around for a while, and, you know, it's never been great for us, and it's never been great for the queer community. You know, I think there was a little bit of hope that came in with the Obama years and with Biden, but since then, it has gone completely reverse to a point that's so absurd and so hateful and so divisive and cruel that I can't help but feel it in my own life. But I also feel very protective of the young kids who grew up with Obama that didn't think that they were degenerates and weren't stripped of basic human rights constantly. Like, as we every day, there's something else. So, you know, I feel for these kids that we finally got to a place where we were going to live and let live, and then also have policies and laws that would, you know, ensure equal rights. And now that's gone. So it's mind-blowing to me from a societal perspective and from a personal. I definitely feel on a daily basis that there is a target on my back.
11: If you feel like there's a target on your back, is that affecting how you present in public so that people don't see you as a target?
6: Good question. It doesn't impact how I present. I am not at this point in my life and have been through the stuff that I've been through in my life and being elder in the queer community. I am not going to make myself small. I'm not going to hide, and I'm not going to bow down. I am going to take up space, represent myself and the community, and show people, just like I did on that field in Somebody Somewhere, that I am just like you. Because I do feel, Terry, that it's my social responsibility to be out there even more. And that's the message, is we're here. We're not going anywhere, and there's nothing to be afraid of, people.
11: My guest is Murray Hill. His new memoir is called Showbiz, My Life as a Middle-Aged Man. We'll be back after a short break. This is Fresh Air.
7: 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And a good example of the breadth of programming that you get on your public radio station. 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And, of course, Fresh Air is one of those legacy programs. 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If programming like that resonates with you, if it's something you'd like to support, and we think you do, step up right now and make your pledge of support at KCLU. One of the best ways to do it is online at kclu.org. I'm Mark Dugan on the air this afternoon with Caroline Faraday in the studio with me. Hi, Caroline.
8: Hello. Bit of heavy lifting, please, because we are getting towards less than 20 minutes left of this hour, and we need to hit our goals. So what?
7: Something happened.
8: Oh, I like this.
7: You said the magic words, and all of a sudden, the band started
8: sausages.
7: Playing. The band here in the studio started playing.
8: There is a band.
7: Yes.
8: I didn't realize.
7: Ah.
8: Tom Cruise walked in. Yeah. This is matching minutes. Woo! Okay, so $8,000 is on the table. That is the challenge grant. And matching minutes means your money is matched. Your $10 becomes 20, or 20 becomes 40, or 40 becomes 80, or
7: math.
8: Oh, the math. The math is abundant.
7: Mathing is mathing.
8: And it's not you that has to double it. It is the, the lovely, lovely person who said that they would match our minutes for us. So I always think stitch them up, to be honest with you.
7: Oh, boy.
8: You know, if you were going to give 10, give 20. Get more out of them. Because it's going to go all that bit further. It is true that every donor counts, and it goes towards supporting the programming you hear on KCLU. Right now, while you hear the music play, it is Matching Minutes, KCLU.org. If you want to get quick and go 805. 493-9200. You can also get hold of us that way.
7: You can also do it on the app. That's another way of doing it. But, I know. It's so quick and it's so easy. It's a great time to make your money go further while the music plays. Matching Minutes is underway. And here's the way it works. Even if we're like winding down Matching Minutes here in just a few minutes and the music's starting to fade out, if you start the process right then and there, it still counts for Matching Minutes. 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
8: Okay, last few minutes, so don't delay. 805-493-9200, kclu.org. All of the good stuff still on the table. I hope we had one dinner at Carne. We had one of the gift vouchers for Carne earlier. Is that still there? I hope so, because it might give you a chance to get it. But, you know, don't dilly-dally. Either with helping us reach our goals, but also these gifts, they go. You know, the early bird catches the worm, so to speak.
7: Right. Catches the Carne.
8: Catches the Carne. So if you want the good stuff, get involved and get involved as soon as possible, please. 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
11: This is Fresh Air. Let's get back to my interview with Murray Hill. I want to talk about your early life because it seems to me that your memoir is an exercise in integrating your past and your present, because there's a real dividing line. You were raised by your parents as a girl, though you always felt that was wrong and that you were a boy. It sounds like you had such a really horrible family life. You know, your father was like drunk a lot of the time, paid very little attention to you, whereas your mother was very volatile. She was angry a good deal of the time. You never knew what was going to make her angry. So you walked around as if everything that you could do or say was a possible landmine. For a long time, you didn't want anybody to know who your parents were, what your childhood was like. And of course, a lot of trans people, queer people feel that way. But you've really tried to integrate those two very different parts of your life in the memoir by writing about both parts. Why did you feel that you wanted to do that, both for yourself and to, like, tell the public after years of not having told your good friends about that part of your life?
6: Yeah, I mean, you know, Bridget Everett, for example, is reading the book right now. And we've been friends for like 28 years. And she feels like she's hearing about me for the first time in some ways. So, you know, it's not even like I just recently started opening up. It's like this book is, you know, my wife has read it and was like, I had no idea about a lot of these things. So the book started off as me wanting to do service for the community and for the trans kids, because a lot of the feedback that I received from being Fred Rococo was from parents that have trans kids, community members, like, you know, you were such a good role model. You showed my child that you can have a full career, that you can have all this stuff. And I felt a little disingenuous in that the world and the fans and my friends and my people have only seen the end result of the struggle. So, you know, even to go back to my family, my upbringing, like Irish, my father never once talked about anything emotional. I never had a conversation with him. So there was no communication, no sharing, no intimacy. So I have that in me, just like a natural, you know, of like, I'm going to keep everything close to the vest. But when it comes to the more traumatic parts of my childhood, I said early on that, and this was a coping mechanism, and it didn't serve me, but I am going to push all of this down and suppress it, that it never, ever happened, because I had so much shame about it. And I didn't want the bad things in my life to be associated with me.
11: Yeah, in your book, I mean, you don't go into detail, and I certainly won't ask you to, but you write that it was physical and sexual abuse. So that's a lot to suffer through, in addition to having parents who didn't seem to care for you. And your mother sounds like she was full of contradictions. You know, she was Catholic, and, you know, and anything that was perceived as incorrect by the church, she believed. Yet she loved Andy Warhol and took you to all of his big museum shows in New York. And I mean, he was queer, and his art was really like outside of the mainstream, and so is the whole scene around him, which was filled with outsiders and filled with people who were trans or queer in some way. And like, who can explain that?
6: I've tried to, Terry. It's very hard
11: well,
6: to figure out.
11: Well, it must have been very confusing to you.
6: Yes. it was confusing, and she's still a confusing person to think about. You know, in one hand, I can't say there's a lot of positive things that I got from her, but she did introduce me to artists and Andy Warhol and painters and, you know, from very early. And I was, you know, incredibly influenced that, and I became a visual artist to start. Now, we didn't do anything together. We didn't speak about anything. We didn't have, with the mother-daughter bond was non-existent. But she took me to the theater in New York, and she took me to the Met and the Guggenheim from very young, you know, up until I left for college. So, you know, I learned this later in life, after she passed, that she was a repressed artist. So sometimes I think that makes me understand her a little bit more, because she grew up in a time where, you know, the gender roles were very different. And she didn't feel like she could be an artist. So she didn't go down the track that I did. And I do think that that was a bubbling of a lot of resentment.
11: Because she didn't have the life that she really wanted to live, and maybe saw you,
6: yes,
11: a responsibility as part of the problem,
6: yes,
11: that had her tied down to this life she didn't want.
6: Exactly. Bingo.
11: When Somebody Somewhere was premiering, she was dying.
6: Mm-hmm.
11: And she wanted to see it. You got a link for her. She liked the show, right?
6: Yes.
11: And so the last time you saw her, which was, you know, about the time of the premiere, you forgave her.
6: Mm-hmm.
11: And can you explain why you forgave her? Because it seems like she should have been the one, you know, apologizing to you.
6: Yeah.
11: You never got the apology, did you?
6: No. No.
11: Why did you decide to forgive her?
6: Because at the end of her life, and this was before Somebody Somewhere came out, this was like the week before, I went to see her in hospice. And the woman that has taken up so much space in my mind and in my life as being essentially a monster was helpless, vulnerable, and, you know, almost a humility that she knew that she was at the end of her life. So she was she felt like a completely different person, Terry. And the way that I felt about her in that room was how I feel about every single other person in my life. Empathy. It wasn't the angry mother or the abusive person or, you know, all the stuff that was her issues. I saw a woman that has been so tough as nails her entire life, finally, in the last few days, let her guard down. And it was incredibly profound. And that's, you know, in that moment, I was sitting next to her, you know, holding her hand. And I said to myself, I forgive you. And, you know, it's not even that she did the best that she could. She could have done better, for sure. That's not an excuse. I don't always love when people say that. But, you know, hurt people hurt people.
11: You use the word kids a lot. Like, you call everybody kids, especially people who are younger than you. And you're not that old. You're in your 50s, your mid-50s. You want to use it in context for us?
6: Well, you know, kids is also kind of goes back to the Catskills, Borscht Belt.
11: That's what I was wondering. Yeah, that's what I was wondering.
6: Right. So, you know, like Don Rickles is like, hey, kid, you know, it's a very vaudevillian kind of word.
11: Uh-huh.
6: But also it's a very showbiz kind of word because, you know, Liza Minnelli, there's no one really more showbiz than her. And she, even in her book, her audiobook, it's, hey, kids. And, you know, part of that, you know, I don't want to get too deep, but it is Terry Gross. You know, a part of that is I do feel like an uncle or a paternal figure to younger people that I didn't have.
11: Yes.
6: And in drag culture, you know, the families are recreated. You know, in drag queens, it's mothers, my children, you know, house of this, house of that. So it's in the queer community, when you've grown up disenfranchised and abandoned and isolated, you recreate these family dynamics that you wish you had to survive. So, you know, I am certainly part of that transition. When I say kids to a younger queer person, and I will always help a younger queer person in need, always, no matter what, because that's, to me, that's what you're supposed to do.
11: It's been great to talk with you. I really enjoyed it a lot, and I think it's great that you've written this book.
6: Terry, I got to thank you. I'm going to get a little emotional, but I told you I listened to you in the 80s. And never in a million years did I think that I would get to sit in this studio and talk to you. It means so much to me. So I you can't see me now, but I'm emotional. And I just want to thank you, because representation matters so much. And a lot of people are going to hear this. And a lot of people hopefully will read my story and know that you can survive and you can live. So I'm really grateful for the opportunity to be here.
11: And I'm grateful and feel lucky to have spoken with you.
6: Showbiz.
11: Showbiz. Murray Hill's new memoir is called Showbiz, My Life as a Middle-Aged Man.
7: You've been listening to Fresh Air on KCLU. It's 1:56. I'm Mark Dugan, along with Caroline Faraday in the studio this afternoon, coming to you on day two of our fall membership drive, raising critical funds for this public radio station that has been around for 30 years, in part due to donations we receive from listeners like you 20, 25, 30 years ago. 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It's a simple matter of carrying it forward, and we thank you for your support. 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
8: It's just great there as well, hearing Terry Gross and that conversation about just at the end. I know there was a slight mutual love-in, but actually it was important to make space for conversations. It mm-hmm. is important to make space for conversations that take an hour. And still, there's still things to talk about, you know, that you're there for an hour having this really interesting conversation. And there aren't that many places on your radio dial where that is possible. And that we have, and that that's mixed in, like not every hour is a great big 1 hour long deep dive conversation. Some of our programs, you know, might be 5 minute stories or, you know, 15-minute stories or an hour about a topic or mm-hmm. whatever it might be. And, of course, we've got the local news in there as well. And that, I think, what an investment your money is when you put it towards KCLU, truly, in all of that range of content. Not like looking at your phone and your phone has already decided what your algorithm is and what you're already interested in. That actually you're putting on the radio and the curated choices are actually, we think you're smart, we think you're curious, and we think you might want to hear this. Mm-hmm. And it's not just about like, well, you once searched for these shoes, so that's all you're going to see from now on.
7: You once listened to this topic and now that's all you
8: that's
7: will
8: all
7: hear, thanks
8: get.
7: To the algorithm.
8: Yes. Reminds me of my grandma who once, my dad said he liked cornflakes, and my dad's like, 20 years she gave me cornflakes. You know what I mean? Like, that's what your algorithm does. You're like, oh, but I'm tired of them now.
14: I've had enough, thank
8: yeah,
14: you.
8: Yeah, yeah. Well, I want to, like, you know, I love the variety of public radio. I love the variety we have here on KCLU. Mm-hmm. I love that the local news goes hand in hand with these conversations by Terry Gross and the other programs that we carry. And I really think what value there is to that. Oh, should I do this? Casey, you're listening to KCLU. Do you want to do it? 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Mark.
7: Yes, Caroline.
8: Say a thing.
7: A thing. gaping silence to follow.
8: Absolutely tedious.
7: At this point in the pledge drive day, a little bit of lightheadedness occurs. Some postprandial.
8: Don't make excuses.
7: We are having some fun, but it is serious business as we talk about the importance of supporting public radio, particularly after the loss of critical funds last year. You know, public radio, of course, had relied on federal funding for many years through the Corporation for Public Broadcasting, and that went away. In fact, the CPB doesn't exist anymore, and nor does that money. Some stations lost almost half of their budget. For KCLU, we lost about $300,000 from our annual

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1: Live from NPR News in Washington, I'm Ryland Barton. Cornell University has named a former leader of the Justice Department to head an investigation into how the school handles reports of sexual assault. NPR's Jacqueline Diaz reports that includes the school's response to a woman who alleges she was gang raped at Cornell 2 years ago.
2: Former acting U.S. Attorney General Sally Yates will lead the internal review into how Cornell responded when the now former student reported being drugged and repeatedly raped at a fraternity on campus. Yates was picked by a newly formed special committee of the Cornell University Board of Trustees. She will also examine the school's policies on how it prevents and responds to sexual harassment, assault, and other misconduct on campus. This all comes after a former student filed a lawsuit against the school last month. The student, who goes by Jane Doe, alleges failings in how Cornell administrators handled her case. Yates' probe is separate from a reopening of the criminal case, which is being led by New York AG Letitia James. Jacqueline Diaz, NPR News.
1: A source tells NPR that the reason the U.S. military withdrew its bombers from a base in the U.K. was because of a threat of an Iranian drone attack. NPR's Quill Lawrence reports the U.S. removed all 12 of its B-1 bombers.
3: A U.S. government official not authorized to speak publicly confirmed to NPR that fears of a drone attack on behalf of Iran caused the U.S. to withdraw all the American bombers from Fairford Air Base in England. The base has been used for bombing sorties in the U.S. and Israeli war with Iran. Late last month, British authorities arrested 5 men traveling in white vans near the airbase in the pre-dawn hours. The men were later released after no explosives were found. British officials say the men remain under investigation, and 2 more arrests have been made in the past week, including a British-Iranian dual national. Quill Lawrence, NPR News.
1: A new poll out today shows Democrats have a nearly 2-to-1 edge over Republicans when it comes to voter trust on health care costs. NPR's Selena Simmons-Duffin reports.
4: The cost of health care is weighing heavily on voters' minds, with the midterm elections just 1 month away. That's according to the new poll from KFF, a nonpartisan health research organization. KFF's Ashley Kurzinger says they polled 1,300 people in mid-September.
5: What we are seeing is that the Democratic Party has the advantage overall among all voters on which party voters trust to handle health care, but they also have the advantage among independent voters. And that's a really important voting block for midterm elections.
4: Kurzinger says Democrats had a 10-point advantage on health costs in April. Now that gap has doubled. 22% of voters trust Republicans on the issue, compared to 42% who trust Democrats. Selena Simmons-Duffin, NPR News, Washington.
1: The U.S. stock market hit an all-time high today. The S&P 500 climbed more than 0.5%, topping its record set in August. 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
7: I'm Zed Jelani, and I'm a freelance journalist based outside Atlanta, Georgia.
8: You have got a piece coming out on Vox.com about increasing racism toward Indian Americans and Indian immigrants in the U.S. The piece starts with Beau French, a gentleman who's running for Texas Railroad Commissioner.
9: I have been the tip of the spear in fighting woke DEI and the radical communist ideology that has infiltrated our universities.
8: And a tweet that he did a few weeks ago. Why did you start there? Tell me about that.
7: Yeah, look, anyone who follows college football can tell you that that was supposed to be an amazing Saturday for the Texas Longhorns, who are the team from UT Austin, which is kind of the flagship school in Texas, flagship public university. They had a come-from-behind victory against Ohio State.
10: In the I formation. He's got it. Dives. Touchdown, Texas!
7: Their fan base, not only in Texas, but around the country, was cheering. They were exuberant, right? And so the Longhorns social media account actually posted a few different reaction images from folks in the stadium. Everyone, of course, was just cheering their team on. They were just so happy to see the Longhorns have that come from behind victory. They posted a video of a section of the crowd that included a lot of Asian Americans, particularly South Asians, right? People from India, Pakistan, Bangladesh, right? Now, Beau French, who I think in many ways is a very obscure politician, right? He's running for railroad commissioner in Texas. That's a position that's generally down ballot, down ticket, although it's fairly powerful. It regulates the energy sector, oil and gas in Texas.

0: This, you know, Beau French posted a response to that video, basically exclaiming that this was a nightmare, you know, a calamity for the University of Texas, that it has so many Indian students now, right?
1: I heard UT graduation this year looked like this. I didn't believe it. The problem is now obviously far worse than anyone imagined.
0: Now, French has been someone who over the years has targeted all kinds of minority groups, right? He's very anti-Muslim, for instance. He's always talking about immigration. In fact, if you go through his social media, he barely talks about the actual position he's running for. But this tweet actually went viral. And what you found was that it was actually quite polarizing in right-wing social media space, right? He did get some backlash from some Republicans who found it inappropriate, but actually a lot of right-wing influencers took his side and started talking about how there's too many Indian Americans at the universities in Texas and just too many Indian Americans in total.
2: I see no problem with this tweet because Indians did not found Texas. Texas culture has a right to exist as well.
3: Why shouldn't he bring up these issues that are affecting Texans? Why shouldn't the people of Texas have the ability to put this on the ballot and have their voices heard over who is coming into their university system?
0: For a lot of people, this was the first time that a lot of this rising prejudice actually came into view.
4: As you point out, there is a certain type of Republican that was quite upset by what Beau French did. And I'm thinking of Karl Rove, who came out and said after the tweet, I'm going to vote Democrat.
5: My party is being infiltrated by people like Beau French.
4: But Karl Rove is not the online right, right? So who are the bold-faced names in the online right who are sort of spreading this anti-Indian messaging and hatred?
0: Rove was a Bush Republican, right? And under George W. Bush,
4: yeah,
0: the right certainly had their animus about illegal immigration, unauthorized and documented immigration. But they, generally speaking, believe that if you did things the right way, you should be allowed to take a shot at the American dream. That's something that Ronald Reagan believed in. It's something that George H.W. Bush believed in. But it's starting to change now, right? And so a lot of what we're seeing is people on sort of the younger online right. I'm talking about Turning Point USA.
6: So this is one of the ways that the culture is changing up here. You have multiple Hindu temples all over the DFW area.
0: The late Charlie Kirk, you know, Blaze TV.
7: If you thought Somalian daycare fraud was a problem, it turns out that's just the tip of the iceberg.
0: The influencers like Jack Posobiec, some of the more extreme influencers like Jake Lang.
8: The Hindus and the Muslims are teaming up to take over Texas.
0: Certainly Nick Fuentes, who is a kind of extreme podcaster who has long given Vice President J.D. Vance grief for marrying the daughter of Indian American immigrants, right?
9: J.D. Vance is fat and ugly and has an Indian wife who is the daughter of immigrants, and his kids are all brown.
0: These people have become very influential, highly influential on the right. This younger, more online group of people are generally developing more power in the Republican Party. And I think they're actually causing a little bit of intimidation among the older set of Republicans or the establishment Republicans. I mean, I'll give you an example. Governor Greg Abbott, when he responded to Beau French, he kind of split the difference, right? He said, on the one hand, he argued that, look, everyone who's a Longhorn, who's a student of the university, is part of Texas. They're part of our fabric. But on the other hand, he did talk about how he was cracking down, for instance, on the H-1B program, which is a visa program that many Indian immigrants use, right? Almost like he felt like he had to tip his hat somewhat to this group of online folks. He couldn't outright condemn it, and he certainly couldn't unendorse or turn against him, which is what figures like Karl Rove or Senator John Cornyn, who was defeated in his primary, but who's still Texas Republican senator for the next few months, did.
4: Speaking of not outright condemning it, what do you make of J.D. Vance?
0: Look, it's really interesting. If you go back to J.D. Vance's memoir, Hillbilly Elegy, he actually writes about how when he met his wife, Usha Vance, who's Indian American, and he met her family, it was really the first time in his life he kind of had family who cared for each other, who were very close and tight-knit. He almost favorably compared Indian American culture to the white, lower middle-class culture or middle-class culture that he came from, right?
10: The first time I visited her family for Thanksgiving, I was amazed at the lack of drama. Usha's mother didn't complain about her father behind his back. There were no suggestions that good family friends were liars or backstabbers.
0: It's fascinating to see an evolution in Vance's thinking because I don't know that Vance would ever do that today, right? Like, I don't know that Vance courting this sort of MAGA base, this online right base, would ever today argue that there are aspects of Indian American culture that are in some ways preferable to the mainstream cultures in the United States, or that are cultures that we can learn from, right? Because that's one of the most, I would say that's the glue that holds the MAGA coalition together, which is skepticism and sometimes even hostility towards foreigners, right? And I think it's very ironic that, you know, President Trump is married to an immigrant. Vice President J.D. Vance is married to the daughter of Indian immigrants. There is a very right-wing nativist politician called Brandon Gill. He's a congressman from Texas. He's actually married to an Indian American woman, right? And yet he is one of the most vituperative and kind of vicious voices, I would say, in terms of talking about the perils of mass immigration, how our culture is being replaced. It's almost like, you know, immigrants have so successfully integrated into the United States for the most part that it's almost hard to find someone who's against immigrants who can't totally separate themselves from them, right? In their personal lives, their revealed preferences come to light and they learn that, hey, not everyone who immigrates here is also bad. But politically speaking, I think it's very hard for them to argue that, given what's been created in the Trump era.
4: That's writer Zed Jelani. When we come back, what set all of this off?

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2: 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We've got the Daily coming up at 2:30 this afternoon, Marketplace at 3, and All Things Considered at 3:30, part of that afternoon lineup you expect every afternoon that brings you kind of a 360-degree overview of the world, if you will. I'm getting a little philosophical here, but it's kind of, I know, stand back. It could go on a while. But it's, you know, kind of a good example. The programs in the 2 o'clock hour are kind of a thoughtful analysis of what's happening in the news. And then, of course, business news with the numbers. Marketplace at 3 o'clock. And then All Things Considered. Certainly, you know, the premier, along with Morning Edition, the premier public radio program. And of course, All Things Considered kind of started the whole world of public radio in a way with the very first NPR program back in 1971. 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By the way, I'm Mark Dugan, and Russ Maloney's joining me in the studio today.
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3: 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Now, Mark talked about our afternoon lineup and Today Explained and the Daily and Marketplace, and sometimes they follow the current headlines, right, you know, the news of the day. Mm-hmm. Other times it's bigger topics, like coming up on the Daily talking about AI, which right now there's not a second
2: to go by.
3: Yeah, exactly. We talk about AI a lot, but there's not like some pressing headline about it right now, but it's obviously on everybody's mind. That's what you get from this. You'll get 30 minutes of talking about that and diving into it and how, you know, that is it worth giving up your privacy to use an AI agent? I don't know, but then it's not like they're going to tell you if it's good or bad. 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
2: Yeah, you know, KCLU General Manager Mary Olson sees the numbers of what the station pays for the programming that we air. 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We pay for those on a subscription model, and our the cost to us is based largely on how many people we serve, how many listeners are in our listening area. 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Are we? Oh, we're having a little. There we go.
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5: We're back with writer Zed Jelani. American racism is very interesting, always has been. And there is a type that says, this is the sort of Tucker Carlson POV, which is like immigrants are dirty. They come here, they're uneducated, they leech off the government, they're taking our resources. The stereotype of Indian immigrants to America and Indian Americans is people who go to college, people who often have advanced degrees, people who often live in nice neighborhoods, make good money, are sort of family values people. Why do you think these values that seem as if they sort of mesh with what Republicans want are so triggering to people these days? Is it just, yes, but they're brown?
6: Well, look, I think that is a component of it. You know, I spoke to one Indian American advocate who told me, you know, that Indians and South Asians more broadly are visible minorities, right? If you think about other minorities who are highly successful, that's not always the case. For instance, like I think that Jewish Americans, right, have been known since the late 20th century as being a successful minority group, but they're not necessarily highly visible, right? Like you can't always identify someone. If Beau French saw a bunch of white people in the stadium with the Longhorns, I'm not sure he would be picking out who's Protestant, who's Catholic, who's Jewish, right? But with Indian Americans, they are highly visible. That being said, I think you have to think about where Indian Americans are in society and the kind of feelings that can create among everyone else, right? If you look, for instance, at Silicon Valley, the major tech companies, Microsoft, Google, the head of the Xbox division, right, is an Indian American woman now. When you have a group of people who I think are in many ways a very micro minority, we're talking about 1-2% of the United States, visibly rising into so many positions that I think a lot of people have typically associated with white folks, right? Like white people generally run the Fortune 500. White folks run the universities. White folks are the most successful doctors and engineers. And that was true for the 20th century, right? But certainly when you start seeing a much larger influx of Asian immigrants, starting with liberalization of immigration laws in the 60s, but also when there was a rapid growth of the technology sector in the early 2000s, I think when you start to see that, you may understand a little bit more where the resentment comes from, because it's more, I would say, analogically similar to anti-Semitism than it is to maybe the racism that Mexican Americans face or the racism that Black Americans face, right? It's not that Indian Americans are necessarily being stereotyped as antisocial, criminal, coming here illegally, so on and so forth. It's more that they're being seen as a status threat to a lot of particularly middle-class Americans, right? People who want their kids to rise to the top of their school, who want their kids to have the corner office, right? They want their kids to be able to get the most prestigious positions. I think in the minds of a lot of these people, not only now does their kid have to compete with all the other normal white kids in their community, they have to compete against the entire world, right? And I think that's part of what's driving it's just a much larger anti-globalization backlash on the right, not only when it comes to things like immigration, but also trade and tariffs and restrictions like that.
5: When you talk to Indian Americans for this piece, what did you hear from them that surprised you?
6: Probably the most surprising thing was how much pragmatism they responded to all this with, right? I don't imagine nine times out of 10 when you have stories about racism, the victims of racism are outraged and understandably and justifiably outraged, right? Nobody wants to be mistreated. Nobody wants to be denigrated. They certainly don't want to see restrictions on, you know, right to immigration, on other things to limit their numbers, which is the end point of a lot of this. But at the same time, I think a lot of the people I spoke to, they were very upfront. They're like, hey, look, we have found a lot of success in America. We got the golden ticket, right, to be able to come here, for our kids to study here, to be able to really seek these opportunities. But we understand what's happening in the economy. We understand there's a lot of people who are struggling. And then they see us rising to the top of all these organizations. They see us with our kind of well-ensconced place in the economy. And, you know, I think it's important for us not to flaunt our success that much. I heard, you know, at least a couple people said something to that respect.
7: We have achieved, but don't flaunt. That flaunting, that putting out, that's where it creates envy. And that's created hatred.
6: They almost kind of empathize with the people who were hating on them, right? And it just struck me as such a classic immigrant pragmatism that you see from the first or second wave of immigrants, right? People who realize that they are newcomers to a society, or maybe their parents were newcomers to a society, right? And that there is a certain level of grappling they have to do with, like, hey, how can we continue to have success? How can we continue to grind and you know, resist this racism, but also, like, not rub it in people's faces that we're doing well, because the more they do that, you know, the tougher it can be. And actually a number brought up Vivek Ramaswamy in the sense that, you know, Vivek happened to go on social media and just talk about and describe what he felt like were deficiencies in American culture when it comes to studying, when it comes to working hard.
8: A culture that celebrates the prom queen over the math Olympiad champ or the jock over the valedictorian will not produce the best engineers.
6: And this caused a massive outrage on the right. And he was out of the administration very, very quickly. This may have been related. It's not 100% clear. But I think that, you know, in bringing that up, they were saying that that wasn't particularly helpful because, like, whatever positive aspects there may be to Indian immigrant culture, we shouldn't talk about them in ways that denigrate other people, right? Because that's obviously going to rub people the wrong way.
5: One of the things that we have covered on the show before, a dynamic that we've seen, is something that starts online, moves offline, and ends up influencing policy, influencing the way people in the real world think. Do you think or worry that we might see that in this case, that Beau French's random, weird, racist tweet 6 months or a year or 18 months from now becomes something that we're seeing in immigration policy or elsewhere?
6: Look, I think to some extent we're already starting to see it.
9: Hundreds of Texas educators could be forced out of public school classrooms under a new proposal from Governor Greg Abbott.
10: Exactly zero Texas public school employees should be here on H-1B visas.
6: H-1B visa is a visa that people from all over the world use it, but a majority of people who apply and go through it are Indian immigrants. Some of them become Indian Americans. And I think it's kind of hard for me to see a world where that would have happened without this rising antagonism towards Indians, right? Because, yes, there are economic arguments to be made about H-1B visas. There are, you know, some people in labor, I think, have concerns about H-1B visas, making sure they're not being used to undercut wages, so on and so forth. But it's very hard for me to see that actually being a major concern for the Republicans without the racial cultural angle, right? And then I think that the administration has not been particularly friendly to labor overall. But I think once you combine those labor concerns with this fear of replacement, this fear of ethnic competition, you do start seeing more, I think, policies that actually come forth to restrict those visas, which is a de facto way of restricting Indian economic competition and Indian immigration.
11: The president signing a proclamation that now requires this $100,000 annual fee for this H-1B visa for highly skilled foreign workers. Now,
12: stop the nonsense of letting people just come into this country on these visas that were given away for free.
6: And the more this goes on, I think the H-1B visa will become a very, very, very popular proxy. You'll see more and more people campaigning against it, saying, hey, this is a way for Americans to be replaced by Indians.
13: Is the intent of these work visas bringing Indians to America to support our labor force or to replace it altogether?
14: The ongoing issues with the H-1B visas and the Indians in North Texas has not gone away.
15: How come Indian Americans can move into my home in Texas and completely take it over and be proud that they're Indian?
5: you're making the point that some of the surge in anti-Indian racism on the right is about status anxiety. I was listening to this podcast that Chris Rufo and Jonathan Kieberman did. These are two influential right-wing activists. We've had Chris Rufo on the show. They called it the Indian question. A lot of people's eyebrows shot up. And they seem to be making the argument that it is about status anxiety. They also were making less coherent arguments.
16: The successful assimilation is precisely, Chris, that you wouldn't notice it. We wouldn't have anything to talk about. The mere fact of us being able to notice that, no, this is not an assimilated group, this is just a bunch of Indians at the game, is itself sort of definitionally the case that they're not yet assimilated.
5: There was another argument about it's un-American to study for the spelling bee, which is what South Asian kids do.
17: Did you ever study for the spelling bee?
6: Never.
17: Of course not. That's Never. Actually the unspoken rule.
5: But white kids are more American because they play football, then they go to a party and get drunk, and then they get 1500 on the SAT.
16: That's the American hero, okay? That's like the American superstar.
5: So I'm not saying any of this makes sense. I'm saying it was fascinating. I'm assuming you watched that exchange. What did you make of that?
6: Yeah, I mean, I think there's a certain level of coping mechanism being deployed there, right? In the sense that they are trying to explain the success of Indian Americans as a deficiency, right? Like, okay, maybe they're getting to the top schools because they're shut in all day studying. But actually, like, it's not really true that Indian Americans are necessarily cloistered into unhealthy habits. I mean, they're actually finding success across society. So for instance, like, I've tutored kids for 5-6 years. Like, I just really enjoy like working with kids. And something you'll find with a lot of the Indian American kids, they are actually getting increasingly well-rounded, right? And like, part of that is because you have to have success, to get college admissions and so on and so forth. You know, they almost always play sports. They're involved in extracurriculars. You're seeing a lot more Indian Americans go into the arts, into cultural fields, into Hollywood. And I think that's actually a very normal like path for immigrants. I think the first or second wave of immigrants has to be very pragmatic. They have to keep their heads down. They have to, you know, grind, study. And their parents encourage them to do the same thing, right? Like, Indian American parents are always like, you got to be a doctor. You got to be an engineer. Like, don't be foolish and try to be a journalist or go to Hollywood. But as they establish themselves, as they build nest eggs, they have a little more breathing room, right? And so they can do different things. I mean, I know that Christopher Rufo, for instance, is an Italian American. And I believe I read one time that he even speaks Italian at home because he really values that culture so much. And when he wants to raise his kids in that. The first wave of Italian immigrants were no different in that. You know, they cloistered into a few sectors where they felt they could find success that was necessary for their integration into the economy and to get their footing. But now, you know, we don't think of Italian Americans as stereotyped into just a few parts of the country or a few parts of society. We barely notice, unless maybe you notice from someone's name that there even are Italian Americans. So actually what they're describing about Indian Americans is very normal. It's actually very normal for first waves of immigrants to cluster in a few areas and then to spread themselves out as they're able to get a little bit of breathing room and ground to stand on.
5: That is writer Zed Jelani. And I'm Noelle King. It's Today Explained.
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19: From the New York Times, I'm Natalie Kitroev. This is The Daily. Over the last few weeks, millions of people have rushed to download a new class of powerful AI apps called agents. They're incredibly useful. They're honestly kind of cute. And all they need to work is your most sensitive personal information. Today, my colleague Eli Tan on why he and so many Americans are opening up their entire lives to technology that we're just beginning to understand. It's Tuesday, October 6th. Eli Tan, first time on The Daily, and we are very happy to have you on the show.
20: Happy to be here.
19: Okay, so we've been talking a lot here recently on The Daily about artificial intelligence gone awry. AI's behaving badly, doing things that feel scary to a lot of people. But you, Eli, have been focusing on a very different side of AI. So just tell us what you've been up to.
20: For the past few weeks, I've given my life over to this app called Muse, which is an AI agent created by the company Meta. And it's really the first agent of its kind that's been released to the public. Think of an AI agent as a chatbot that has access to its own computer, where it can use a monitor and a keyboard and a mouse. So instead of just conversing with you like a person, it can actually go online and do tasks for you and work on its own autonomously in the background for hours at a time.
19: Basically, it can be your personal assistant, right? Powered by AI. And not in this case, an AI chatbot, but an AI agent.
20: Exactly. A personal assistant is what Meta is calling it. Agents can operate software, they can operate apps, they can sign into your accounts. And the hope here is that because these agents can do so much more than chatbots, they can become much more useful in a way that the chatbots have not.
19: Well, can it do something for me, this agent?
20: Yeah. I mean, what do we want to do? Like,
19: I have a desire for lunch, a sort of salad-like thing with protein. Can you do that? Can it do that?
20: It can. Let me ask it right now.
19: Okay.
20: I'm saying my colleague Natalie is hungry for lunch. She wants some kind of salad. Can you order her delivery to the office? I'm giving it the address, and then I'm saying you can use my credit card, which it has on file.
19: Okay, I'll pay you back.
20: And if you don't pay me back, I'll have it send you an email reminder in 1 week, and it'll check my Venmo to see if it ever comes through.
19: Wow, okay. So this is a real accountability thing. Got it. And so wait, like, just so I'm clear. So it has your Venmo. It has your credit card. Is it connected to a delivery service that you have as well?
20: Yes, it's also signed into my DoorDash account.
19: Got it.
20: And it says, happy to order the lunch. I'm being asked just to approve that this is the right lunch. So it suggested a harvest bowl from Sweetgreen.
19: Okay, unfortunately, that is actually my favorite order from Sweetgreen, so I'm getting a little freaked out.
20: It's my favorite order, too. Maybe that's why.
19: Oh, interesting. Okay, so it assumes we have the same taste.
20: Yes, and then it says placing the order, and right now I can actually watch it do this whole task on a little browser window where I can see its cursor kind of moving through the screen, clicking on the different buttons.
19: Are you watching it right now?
20: I am, yeah. I have it.
19: Can I see it?
20: So here it is. It's typing the address of the office.
19: Oh, my Lord.
20: And putting in the order.
19: This is nuts.
20: Lunch is on the web.
19: All right. So this thing, this service, this has long been the goal of these companies, right? How did Meta get here first? I think of Meta, honestly, as a company that's at the back of the pack in terms of the AI race.
20: Exactly. About a year ago, Meta had fallen behind in the AI race. They were developing their own models to compete with companies like Anthropic and OpenAI, but they were getting beat. So Mark Zuckerberg, the chief executive of Meta, he decided to do this drastic revamp of their entire AI division. And they spent billions of dollars hiring new researchers. So while companies like OpenAI and Anthropic were focused on creating these really advanced AIs and building AI tools for coding that could, you know, help you with work, Mark Zuckerberg's goal, he said, was to create AI products that even his mom could use.
19: And what did that mean? Like, how did he envision that actually occurring?
20: So Mark Zuckerberg's vision was really about this super intelligent personal assistant that could work 24/7 on your behalf and help with your finances or your health or your personal life. And he envisioned it like the other apps that Meta owns, Instagram, Facebook, something that, you know, millions or billions of people could use without themselves having to be really tech savvy or actually know much about AI. And around this time, this app comes out that becomes all the rage in Silicon Valley. It's called OpenClaw. And it's the first real autonomous agent that blows away the developer community, and everyone starts using it. A lot of them are using it to write code. So instead of having to sit at your computer, OpenClaw could run what are called loops, where it's basically prompting for itself for hours at a time in the background. And eventually, you know, some employees at Meta, including some of their executives, they start to get creative and find ways to use OpenClaw in their personal lives. Now, the thing about OpenClaw is that it was the first tool to really show what these agents can do, but it was also a product that had all these issues with it. First of all, you had to be pretty technical to use it, but there were also all these security concerns, and it was really unruly. It would often go rogue, but nonetheless, it got the ball rolling for the executives at Meta to create something like OpenClaw that could be more polished, more usable, and something that they thought could really be the first big AI product hit. And while they don't have as long of a history of making the most cutting-edge AI, what they do have a history of is making products that people use. And they also know a ton about users already and the types of things that they'd want to do. So they thought, okay, we can combine these things. We can have people connect to their Instagram, Facebook accounts, and we can make an assistant that has advantages that none of the other AI startups will have.
0: Advantages to the tune of what? 3 billion or so users that are on one of Meta's products.
20: Yes, 3.5 billion people that already use Meta's products for hours and hours every day.
0: Mm-hmm.
20: So by April, they had a version of this that was pretty good at all the things that they wanted it to do. And they spend the next 5 months polishing it and making sure all the safety features are up to their standards. And then in September, they release it to the public and they make it free to use.
0: Okay, and talk to me about the decision to make it free.
20: Well, this is another advantage that they have, which is that they have a whole separate social media business that makes billions and billions of dollars every few months. So right now, Muse, there's not ads inside of it. Mark Zuckerberg said that in the future, they want to take a small fee of all of the things you buy using Muse. But for now, they're really not making any money off of it. Their plan is to get this in the hands of as many people as they can.
0: And how's that going?
20: So far, it's been a bit of an early success. Muse shot up the App Store rankings. It was the number one app for a few days. I don't know the exact download numbers, but I know that it's in the millions. And for Meta, after a year of a lot of really unsuccessful AI products, they're very pleased with the first few weeks and the reception for Muse.
0: I have to ask, in order to make this happen, all of this requires that you let Muse into an extraordinary number of corners of your life, right? Not just your DoorDash, but it has your credit card, your Venmo.
20: Yes. In order for this app to actually be useful, you have to give over all aspects of your personal information to it in a way that I have never had to trust any other app before. And normally I might have reservations about that, but for the purposes of this experiment and to really see, you know, all that this app could do and this agent could do, I was willing to try it out.
0: We'll be right back.
2: The Daily continues on KCLU. Plenty of discussions, of course, of artificial intelligence. I would maintain that here on public radio stations like KCLU is where you'll find the real intelligence, and you don't have to prompt anything, and you don't have to have it spy on you or follow you to the bathroom or anything like that.
3: And we don't have time for that.
2: Exactly. We're way too busy anyway. So, but, you know, and that is kind of speaks to how media has evolved over the past 10 years, particularly seems like at a light year pace. But public radio has been kind of a constant in the background as Well, actually, I should say in the foreground, as the media landscape has completely changed around us. And of course, we're seeing, entire news departments being axed in order to increase shareholder value and newsrooms being shut down, entire news organizations just withering and dying. That's not what's happening on public radio. NPR is thriving, and so is the world of public radio stations like KCLU. And we're thriving in part because we're offering something that's different from the noise and propaganda that makes up a lot of news. And we're also doing it in a measured, thoughtful, and intelligent approach. Can you put a price on it? May not be easy, but there's probably some amount that you feel is of value to support this continued endeavor here on KCLU. 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You can also do it online at kclu.org. And by the way, I'm Mark Dugan. Russ Maloney's joining me in the studio this afternoon. Hi, Russ.
3: Hello, Mark. And Mark just mentioned putting a price on it. As far as, what you value KCLU. And that's the thing. 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There's no cost to catch up on all the news stories that you may not have heard, may have missed on Morning Edition or coming up on All Things Considered at KCLU.org. You can go there anytime. 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You decide what you are able to give, what value you give, and make your gift at kclu.org. Now, I'm going to suggest an amount, even though the amount doesn't matter. Any amount is good. I mean, if we had a bunch of people give us like $500 a month, yeah, that wouldn't be horrible. That's great, but that's not realistic. $5 a month, $10 a month, whatever. I will suggest at $15 a month, Mark was talking earlier about intelligent conversation, in-depth issues, those kind of discussions you get from public radio. Well, you can have one of those types of things in person with KCLU's election forum, Voting Matters. It's presented with Cal Matters, and it's coming up Tuesday, October 27th. Believe it or not, that is 3 weeks from today. And you can do that. It's here on the California Lutheran University campus for a $15 a month gift or $180. You'll get a pair of tickets to this. What is Voting Matters, the election forum? It's a civil issue-focused conversation, not partisan, no sides taken, just talking about all of the issues on the ballot for the November midterm election. KCLU.org to go to find out more information about that or other thank you gifts when you make your gift to KCLU.
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0: This is The Daily. I'm Natalie Kitroff. Back to my conversation with Eli Tan about a new class of AI personal assistant apps that are extremely useful as long as you hand over some of your most sensitive personal information. All right, Eli, let's talk about your personal experience with Muse.
20: One of the first things I did was I signed into my credit cards, my bank account, my Wells Fargo American Express. I connected to my Gmail account so it could go into my email and read it every day. I gave it access to my calendar. I gave it my address, my phone number. I gave it my girlfriend's email and her address.
0: Oh, my.
20: In case I wanted to send her something. Yeah, I thought of all the possible personal things about myself, and I gave it all to Muse.
0: Wow. Okay. And did that give you pause? Were you nervous about doing that?
20: I was, yeah. Even though Instagram, I feel like it knows so much about me and in my algorithm. You know, it was a little bit jarring to see that personally embodied by like this character that was now talking to me and texting me on its own throughout the day about things I might be interested in or making sure I sent something to my dad for his 60th birthday. Yeah, it became very personal.
0: I mean, Meta is this company that has had issues with safeguarding the privacy of its users in the past. Were you thinking about that?
20: Absolutely, yeah. Meta has had a ton of issues. But if I'm being honest, the real concerns I had were more about a rogue agent hacking into my information, more so than just Meta knowing my privacy. One of the lines that I personally drew was that I gave it access to my personal email, but not my work email.
0: Okay, so once you openly embrace Muse, how did it go for you?
20: It went surprisingly well in the beginning. I started giving it the most basic tasks, things like order me groceries for me to pick up on the way home from work, put together a list of all the subscriptions that I pay for and see if there are any duplicates, try to book me a hotel or a flight. And for almost all these tasks, it was very efficient. It could do them entirely by itself, or it might have needed me to help with one thing for a couple seconds, but otherwise it could pretty much do them all as planned. Then I gave it instructions to do more complex tasks and to call my dental insurance and ask for the status of a reimbursement that I had from a recent appointment. And I didn't give it any of my information with the dental insurance, but I said, it's all in my email. You can go check out the invoice. My member ID should be in there. The date that I went in to visit, all of this stuff. Like, just find it yourself and try to do this.
0: And?
20: 10 minutes later, I get a call on my phone while I'm sitting in the office. And I pick it up and the call, it says, hey, Eli, this is your AI agent. Anthem Dental is on the other line. They're ready to talk to you. And it buzzed me into the call, and they knew exactly what I was calling about, and they had the exact right person on the line. So for this insurance case, I looked at the transcript, and it had found my member ID. It had answered a security question, when is your birthday? It had basically gotten through all of these layers that are meant to make sure that I'm human.
0: Oh my God. Waiting on hold is the exact use case that I want AI for.
20: Me too. Of all the things that it can do, if all it could do is just wait on hold for airlines and my dental insurance, like that to me would be useful. I would use it just for those purposes alone. But it wasn't always that smooth. That was probably the best example. A lot of the times, it just wouldn't work. It would hit some kind of snag. At one point, it took me 15 minutes to get a movie ticket to an AMC movie that I tested on my own. It took me 35 seconds to do on my own. Another example, it has all these features of things that can do for you that I didn't find personally interesting, even when it worked. So it created an AI podcast for me with these two AI hosts, Maya and Theo, that it was supposed to have all my interests every morning. I could listen to this on the way to work. And I did listen to it on the way to work.
0: No, Eli.
20: It was pretty awful. And I also had this thought when I was using Muse for my fantasy football league. So I gave it the link to my league and my password. And I said, okay, you're going to be like my general manager. You're going to make trades for me, figure out who to pick up, you know, advise me on all the things. And it was just surprisingly outdated. And also it was relying on like emotions. And at one point it told me, you know, you have Patrick Mahomes on your bench, but he's a Super Bowl champion. Like you might want to think about, you know, starting him over Trevor Lawrence or whoever it was. And all the advice has been bad so far. I've lost every single week of my fantasy football league so far this year.
0: Okay, to me, this is one of the clearest examples, actually, of how this technology can end up warping our understanding of the joy of using our brains. Like, fantasy football is supposed to be a hobby. This is supposed to be a way to connect with your friends, and we offload that onto AI? Explain that to me, Eli. What is the point?
20: Yes, this is actually my biggest criticism of Muse and AI agents, which is that we're using them for things that they can do, but we should probably just be doing them ourselves.
0: Right.
20: Another example of this is when I had Muse call my bookstore to see if there was a book in stock. And I watched the transcript of it talking with the guy at the bookstore who I enjoy talking to. And I would have rather just either picked up the phone or, God forbid, go to the bookstore two blocks away and talk to him in person and browse the shelves.
0: And why did you outsource that stuff to a robot if you actually enjoy those human interactions?
20: Well, when I first started using Muse, I thought I might just use it for certain things, like just calling my insurance or just ordering food. But what I found was that I ended up relying on it for everything. And instead of a lot of times just thinking for myself, my first instinct was to go to Muse and ask it instead. At one point, I pulled out my phone to ask Muse to preheat the oven to make the dinner that I was making with all the ingredients and bought me.
0: Eli.
20: It's like I had just given over all my cognitive ability to this thing. And it was concerning. Like, I really felt like, you know, it had taken over my brain. And I think that takeover is really what the companies imagine all of us to be using these kind of agents for. That's their vision that they have.
0: It sounds like to get this tech, these agents, to work the best they can, these companies really need people to give them unfettered access into their entire worlds. But a lot of people, especially at this particular moment, have questions about these companies. They don't necessarily trust them. I mean, the dominant conversation right now about AI has been, is it going to be a threat to humanity? So do they see that as a potential obstacle here?
20: I think they do. And I would say, you know, from my point of view, that the companies have the strategy, OpenAI and Meta do, where they are going to market these agents like they are little Labubu characters. So when you download the app, everyone has an avatar named Muse. But then the first thing it does is it asks you to name it and give it its own personality. My avatar, its name is Ren. Ren's a bird, so it's a little bird with these little brown feathers.
0: Okay.
20: So these avatars, they're cuddly, they're furry. And the thinking, I think, is that why would you be worried? It's just a little guy. It's just a little fuzzy guy. It's totally okay if he has your information because he's not nefarious. He's not going to go rogue. Oh, the sweet green order is ready for you in the lobby. That's what the buzzing was.
0: Oh, my God. My order is here. Eli, I need you to hang tight because I have to physically go and pick something up.
20: Okay.
1: Hi. Are you here for Natalie? Oh, for Eli. Yes. Thank you so much. Wow.
21: Thank you.
1: A harvest bowl. Thank you. Oh, my goodness. All right. We got it.

0: It works.
1: Yeah, we were just asking if you got it, and it, you know, it sent me a photo of you picking it up, so I knew.
0: No!
1: I knew it had worked.
0: Oh, my God. Okay, I mean, I checked. It is, in fact, a harvest bowl.
1: Does it have protein in it? Did it meet all the requirements?
0: It does.
1: Yeah. You know, the companies have this really optimistic view where they're saying if we use AI agents to wait on hold for us and fill out forms and order groceries and do all the things we don't want to do, instead of sucking up our time, they'll actually be giving it back to us. And we can use that extra time to connect with our family or other people or go out into the world and do the things we want to do. But I think it's also fair to be skeptical of that vision.
0: Okay, well, for now, I'm just going to be happy to have my salad, Eli. And don't worry, I'm going to Venmo you. You don't have to send your AI agent after me.
1: Well, I already told it to look out for your Venmo, so if it doesn't come through, you'll be hearing from it.
0: Perfect. Eli, thanks for coming on the show.
1: Thanks so much for having me.
0: Eli Tan covers technology and Meta for the New York Times. That's it for The Daily. I'm Natalie Kitroev. See you tomorrow.
2: The Daily and Today Explain, part of our 2 o'clock programming lineup. I don't know about hearing about these AI agents. I almost think like, you know, when you had an insect flying around, you swatted it. Now you pay for it. It tells you what to do. Things are changing. What one thing that's not changing is public radio and our devotion to authentically sourced, ethically sourced journalism that is fair and balanced and also incisive and tells you the real story of what's happening in the world. Endeavors that all cost money, by the way. 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And that's why we ask for your support several times a year on KCLU. And we're doing so as this is day 2 of our fall membership drive. In fact, we're getting into the 3 o'clock hour here. Marketplace coming up next. All things considered, getting underway at 3:30. And the KCLU News Department is busy putting stories together for the afternoon. 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I'm Mark Dugan, and there's Russ Maloney over there.
3: Here I am. Mm-hmm. And so The Daily, an interesting discussion of AI and having AI agents and whether or not it's worth the cost to your privacy. But I don't know if you mentioned or noticed at the very end when talking about whatever food, they got salad or whatever, but Natalie Kitroev have talked about Venmo, and she was going to make sure to Venmo the guests, you know, to make sure that the AI agent didn't have to come after him. Well, guess what? When you make your gift at KCLU.org, you can use Venmo if you so desire, if that's something you do. 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But there are all sorts of ways you can give. The important thing is that you give at KCLU.org. We still are on track. $8,000 challenge. 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It's an extra $8,000 on top of the gifts that we get. 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
2: 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Yeah, not so much with the warm part right now.
3: But eventually, someday, it will get chilly.
2: Or, you know, well, if you go into a store or work like this place, it's cold, so maybe they'll come in handy then. 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And then also the Voting Matters Election Forum event presented with CalMatters that we're putting on here at the Calu University. 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There's information about the Voting Matters event there. 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Marketplace is next. It's 3 o'clock.
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1: This final note on the way out today, which, given where the markets are, may or may not be a surprise and may or may not be welcome news to the broader public. The New York State Comptroller says he figures financial sector bonuses, tied, of course, to bank profits, are going to set a new record this year. On that note, next week we start getting third quarter earnings reports from those same big Wall Street banks. Jordan Manges, Anil Maharaj, Janet Wynn, Olga Oxman, and Virginia K. Smith are the digital team. I'm Kai Rizdahl. We will see you tomorrow, everybody. This is APM.
2: Good afternoon. It's 3:27. You're listening to KCLU, All Things Considered. Coming up next here on KCLU, it is day two of our fall membership drive. 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Here with KCLU General Manager Mary Olson. Good afternoon, Mary.
3: Well, good afternoon, Lance, and good afternoon to all of you. Thank you so much for choosing KCLU. 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And we are committed to giving you the very best news available anywhere. And now we are hoping that we can trust you, that you will renew your membership, become a member for the first time, or perhaps you want to, if you're already a sustaining member, contact us and just increase your monthly amount a little bit or make an additional gift. 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So here's what's going on. 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
2: 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And maybe you have in the past, and maybe you haven't contributed in a while. 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Sometimes people will say, oh, yeah, I'm a member. And then you do a little check-in and you say, okay, yeah, I was a member back in 2020. Well, it's time to check up on that. And if you've never been a member and you're a regular listener, this is a great time to do it because it's everybody pitching in together that makes it possible for us to bring you public radio right here in the Tri-Counties. And we're proud to be your local public radio station, the one that's talking about not just what's happening around the world and across the nation, but right here in Ventura, Santa Barbara, and San Luis Obispo counties. You know that. That's probably why you listen to the station. You get not just the national and international news, not just the state news, but the local news and traffic and weather as well. 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
4: Live from NPR News in Culver City, California, I'm Dwayne Brown. Israel's defense minister says its military is on high alert ahead of the 3-year anniversary of the October 7th Hamas-led attack. A ceasefire has been declared in Gaza for nearly a year, despite ongoing Israeli strikes. NPR's Kat Lonsdorf has more.
5: Israeli Defense Minister Israel Katz put out a warning ahead of the October 7th anniversary, saying that Israeli intelligence indicated that Hamas is planning to carry out attacks against Israeli forces in Gaza. He said that if such attacks occur, quote, Hamas and the population of Gaza will pay a heavy price beyond proportion. The statement comes just a day after Katz claimed Israel still intends to, quote, eliminate 2,000 members of Hamas who carried out the October 7th assault. It's been nearly a year since a ceasefire was declared in Gaza, which has still seen near daily deadly Israeli strikes on Palestinians. Israeli Prime Minister Benjamin Netanyahu has vowed to continue targeting anyone involved in the 2023 attack. Kat Lonsdorf, NPR News, Tel Aviv.
4: A federal judge has ruled law enforcement's use of flock cameras to automatically read car license plates is unlawful without a search warrant. From member station KOSU, Ashton Caldwell reports.
6: U.S. District Judge Sarah Hill ruled an Oklahoma sheriff deputy's use of an automated license plate reader, or flock camera, to track a woman amounted to mass surveillance and an unreasonable search under the Fourth Amendment. The deputy, parked along the side of the road, ran the woman's license plate through the flock tool when she drove by. The judge says he ran it only because she had California plates. The deputy pulled the driver over, citing traffic violations. That stop led to the woman's arrest on charges of meth possession. The judge ruled evidence gathered during the traffic stop is void because the deputy used the automated system. For NPR News, I'm Ashton Caldwell in Oklahoma City.
4: This is NPR. With just 1 month to go before the midterm election, a new study raises warnings about polls that use AI to answer for people. NPR's Windsor Johnston with that story.
7: Researchers at the Pew Research Center gave an AI model profiles of real survey participants and asked it to answer for them. One striking miss involved soccer. The model predicted 97% of Hispanic adults would follow the World Cup. Among actual respondents, just 43% said they would. Aaron Smith leads Pew's data labs team.
8: There were clearly instances where the model was leaning on stereotypes or beliefs that might be common within a particular group, but are certainly not ubiquitous.
7: Smith says checking a poll's methodology, including whether researchers actually talk to people and how they chose them, is crucial. Windsor Johnston, NPR News.
4: After facing backlash for using taxpayer money to fund ads touting himself, President Trump says they are now being paid for by his super PAC, MAGA Incorporated. Trump told reporters today that he made the decision voluntarily, saying his political action committee has collected a lot of money. Democrats say the White House transferred $20 million from Homeland Security funds to air the national TV ads. I'm Dwayne Brown. This is NPR News.
1: Good afternoon. Time is 3:34 on KCLU. Coming up on All Things Considered, President Trump has signed an executive order that would allow anyone to purchase a tax-free type of fuel known as red-dyed diesel.
9: Red-dyed diesel is diesel with red dye in it. That's it.
1: This could potentially save truckers a lot of money, but it's not available at most gas stations and truck stops. That story coming up at 3:40 right here on KCLU. On the roads right now, we have one problem, this one in the Hidden Valley area of Thousand Oaks. It's in the 1800 block of Portrero Road, a two-vehicle collision, and they will need a tow truck. The extreme heat warning remains in effect until Thursday evening for most areas. Right now, we have 85 degrees at the Santa Barbara Airport. It's 89 in Camarillo and 68 degrees in Morro Bay. Time is 3:35 now on KCLU.
2: Well, good afternoon. You're listening to All Things Considered on KCLU. It's day two of our fall membership drive. And again, thanks if you've made a pledge already. But if you haven't made a pledge, we're hoping that you will think about doing it this afternoon. Got a chance to earn some extra money. Got a little bit of a challenge going on here with KCLU General Manager Mary Olson. Good afternoon, Mary.
3: Good afternoon, Lance, and good afternoon to you. Yes, friends of KCLU in Oxnard threw down the gauntlet and said $8,000 can be yours if you make your hourly goals. Here we are, Lance. Let's do it. And I have one word for you. Wine.
2: I knew you were going to say that.
3: Wine. Our good friend Doug Marjoram of the Marjoram Wine Company donated bottles of his 2025 Marjoram Riviera Rosé. He has been very good to us. He has donated this particular wine before, and people absolutely loved it. And it's summer in every sip. So we still hot weather. This would be a lovely wine for you to grab. This is $10 a month or a one-time gift of $120. You will receive a bottle of this wine. We'll give you instructions to pick it up. You can go to his tasting room, which is in Santa Barbara, and they'll have your name there waiting for you. So think about that. Go to kclu.org, hit that yellow donate button, and there's a drop-down menu. So when you go in, if you know, for example, you want to do $10 a month and become a sustaining member, which is wonderful, there'll be a drop-down menu, and you can choose from this great wine, the Natural Cafe, donated $20 gift cards, which are always really popular. And so it works like that. So think about that. KCLU.org, become a sustaining member, and we will reserve one of these bottles of wine for you. It all starts at KCLU.org.
2: Ooh, yes. Love that wine. It is yummy, yummy, yummy. KCLU, of course, has been here for more than three decades, bringing you news and information. And, you know, we've been there when things have been in a pinch in the Tri-Counties. We've had the Woolsey Fire, the Thomas Fire, the Montecito Debris Flow, gosh, the T Fire, the Jesus Zeta Fire. I can just keep going on and on and on. And we don't just bring you the normal coverage. The Mountain Fire just recently in Camarillo and Ventura County. KCLU has been there with the coverage of these breaking stories, a lot of live field reporting to keep you up to date on what's happening here. It's not just the normal things that you expect, but the unexpected things. And we're proud to be a community resource, especially when so many of the commercial radio stations aren't in a position to do that. And it's not their fault. I'm not really pointing a finger at them, but they just don't have the people. They're music-oriented stations, or there's even some stations that, you know, that are sports or news talk that really don't have a staff. They run syndicated national shows, and so when something big like this happens, they have to scramble to come up with something. And so we're in that business. We're in the news business, and so we're proud to be there for you when there's an emergency, and we're hoping that you will be here for us to support your public radio station, KCLU, 805-493-9200 or KCLU.org, KCLU.org, to make that pledge to support the station that keeps you informed. It's that simple. We keep you informed, whether it's, again, the things that happen every day, the things that you hear on NPR, the things you hear from the BBC, our local news, the traffic reports, the weather reports, all of that. You know that. That's why you listen to the station. You get all that information, but we're hoping that you will step up right now and make a pledge.
3: 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You know, it's like going through a cafeteria line. You take a piece of pie, there's a charge for that, right? You take some bread, another charge. You take the vegetables and the entree and the drink. Everything comes with its own individual charge. That's what happens when we purchase programs. So programs like Marketplace, crazy expensive. We think it's worth it. Do you? If so, for heaven's sakes, let me know that. I want to know that. 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We have not eliminated any program or changed any programming, even though we lost almost $300,000 in federal funds, because you guys said, hey, we've got you. And last year, you came through for us. You really did. We are counting on you again this year. It is time to give for the first time or to renew, friends. We appreciate you at KCLU.org. On behalf of Lance, myself, and the entire team, as always, friends, thanks.
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11: This is All Things Considered from NPR News. I'm Elsa Chang in Culver City, California.
12: And I'm Sasha Pfeiffer in Washington. The price of diesel is near a record high. So President Trump has released an executive order aimed at lowering that cost by making one kind of fuel more accessible. It's often called red dyed diesel. And NPR's energy reporter Willa Rubin is on the line to explain to us what that is. Hi, Willa.
13: Hello. How are you? Thank you.
12: I'm good. So what is red dyed diesel?
13: This is a great question. I put this to Will O'Neill, principal analyst at S&P Global Energy. He is a follower of all things diesel.
9: Red dye diesel is diesel with red dye in it. That's it.
13: And the reason this diesel is dyed red is because it's taxed differently, because it's used differently.
12: And how is it used differently?
13: Well, it's used for agricultural equipment and other things that go off-road. It's not for vehicles that go on the highway, and it's usually exempt from federal taxes. On the other hand, regular diesel has a federal tax of about 24 cents a gallon. Now, normally, you can get in trouble with the IRS for driving with dyed diesel on highways. The red makes it easier to catch someone who filled up their tank with the wrong stuff. Here's Will O'Neill again.
9: Because it's effectively a form of tax evasion.
13: Now, the latest executive order says dyed diesel will be allowed on highways through the end of the year. No IRS fines.
14: So I assume if it is exempt from federal taxes, that is the way it's supposed to save people money. It's cheaper.
13: Cheaper, yes. It could help farmers, truckers, other workers who use diesel to do their jobs. The executive order said this move would put money directly into their pockets, quote, to support their vital service to our nation.
14: And explain more what that would look like, how farmers and truckers would be using this in a different way.
13: So imagine that I'm a farmer and I normally use red dyed diesel in my tractor on my field. Well, now I can also use it to fill up my van, get on a highway, and take my vegetables to market. Now, states also tax fuel, and a handful have also recently said that drivers can use red-dyed diesel on their highways. So, best case scenario, without those state taxes and federal penalties, you get a total savings of about 60 cents a gallon. But for context, a gallon of regular diesel is now about $2.60 higher than it was a year ago. And that is largely because of the wars in Iran and Ukraine. They've really affected the global fuel supply.
14: And by bringing red-dyed diesel on the market, is the idea that this will overall bring more diesel out to the public?
13: Yeah, technically, this will increase the total amount of diesel that people could use. But Jaime Brito, the executive director of oil markets at Dow Jones Energy, he points out that this doesn't mean most people can easily access it.
15: When was the last time that you went to a pumping station and you saw that one of the stations gave you the possibility to feed red diesel into your truck?
13: Yeah, you can't buy this at most gas stations. You have to go to a special wholesaler, like where farmers go, or maybe some gas stations in rural areas have it. In an email to NPR responding to these critiques, White House spokesperson Taylor Rogers wrote that the president wants to see prices fall and is taking, quote, historic measures to alleviate oil supply disruptions.
14: Besides this attempt at bringing fuel prices down, diesel prices, is there anything else the Trump administration could do to lower the price of diesel?
13: I mean, analysts tell me there's no silver bullet here. You may have heard the phrase diesel export ban floating around. The idea here was that surely if the U.S. stops sending the diesel that we refine here to other countries, then we would have more and then our prices for diesel would go down. But bottom line, refiners pushed back on this. It would be bad business for them. President Trump said late Friday he was not seriously considering the ban. Experts told me, you know, the only real fix here is addressing the big picture problems, the wars in Ukraine and Iran. And until there is more oil flowing freely around the world again, it's hard to see the price of diesel getting much lower.
14: That's NPR's Willa Rubin. Thank you.
13: Thank you.
11: Meanwhile, today, the Walt Disney Company accused the Trump administration of violating its free speech rights. That was in a federal court hearing today. And at stake are the broadcast licenses that Disney holds for the local ABC stations that it owns across the country. Now, Disney sued after the Federal Communications Commission launched an early review of all of those licenses at once. NPR's David Folkenflik was at the hearing and joins us now with more. Hi, David.
16: Hey, Elsa.
11: Okay, so explain, what is at the heart of Disney's argument here?
16: So Disney's legal team argued today that the company and its network are being punished for content that President Trump doesn't like. President Trump goes and attacks ABC, and then the Federal Communications Commission chairman Brendan Carr goes after them too. In this case, he's actually taken the act, or at least the media bureau of the FCC has, to review all of these licenses early, that is in some cases years ahead of time, and all at once. It's an essentially unprecedented act. And Disney's saying, look, if we lose those licenses, yes, that'll hurt us in the bottom line. That'll really be a blow. But just the very fact of the review itself is harming. So ABC is saying it's already altering some editorial decisions because of fear of retribution. Now, I want to give you one example. Back in July, President Trump gave an address from the White House, and he was steamed that ABC and NBC had made clear they weren't going to be carrying it. In that speech, he was repeating these disproven claims about fraud in the 2020 presidential election, and he accused ABC of fraud, too, for failing to carry that speech. Here's what he had to say back then.
17: Fraud like this should mean a revocation of their licenses. They use our public multi-billion dollar in value airways for absolutely no money. They pay nothing.
16: Now, here's the thing. ABC did carry the speech live, but on its streaming service, ABC News Live, which is where we got that clip from, Its chief attorney said, look, this wasn't because the network thought it was newsworthy. This is what the network thought it had to do in fear of retribution, knowing that this process is hanging out there about what's going to happen to its licenses. She compared it to a guillotine hanging over somebody's neck, not knowing if it's going to come down.
18: Well, as this was going down, how did the government respond?
16: Well, here's the dog that didn't bark in the night, right? So the lead assistant U.S. attorney arguing the case from the Justice Department on behalf of the Federal Communications Commission didn't really address Disney's claims of the First Amendment. He primarily said this had to be decided on whether the court could look at it. He said this really needs to go through a longer bureaucratic process. The court doesn't have what's called jurisdiction here. Elsa, your former lawyer, you know, it's like, can she review it, right? The judge. And he also said that this was being instigated, this early, seemingly unprecedented review, because the agency was frustrated that Disney was providing insufficient response to its already ongoing investigation of Disney's DEI policies, that is diversity, equity, and inclusion, and that it was a tool in their toolbox to be able to get more information about that.
18: Hmm. Well, did the judge today give any indication of where this is headed, you think?
16: Well, so go back to that question of the tool in the toolbox argument. She seemed very frustrated on the inability of the Justice Department legal team arguing the case in court today to answer a key question, which is, of all the things that you have available to you, why was this necessary? This is a potentially very draconian act to strip these licenses. Why did you need to do that? Ultimately, the government has been given more time to say what the other choices were, but they conceded even in court as they look for answers, say, look, we probably could have issued subpoenas or done fines or other things. So she seems skeptical of that. Disney is asking for the judge either to temporarily prevent the agency from moving forward or a preliminary injunction, which we basically say, we don't even have to go to a trial. We know this was unconstitutional. Yeah. The two questions on my mind are this. First is, will the judge accept Disney's argument about jurisdiction that she has the right to weigh in here because of the First Amendment stakes of what's being addressed here? And then even if she does, what actions she's willing to take?
18: We shall wait and see. That is NPR's David Folkenflake. Thank you, David.
16: You bet.

0: 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For decades, when it came to providing HIV prevention and care, community-based organizations were on the front lines. They were directly funded by the Centers for Disease Control and Prevention. Now, the money will instead go to state health departments. As KOSU's Sierra Pfeiffer reports, the funding shift could affect the most vulnerable populations.
1: Theodore Noel knows his community. In the late 90s, Noel, who is Black, worked as a counselor at an elementary school in Oklahoma City. There, he says, many minority students were struggling.
2: The students was living with, you know, extended family members, the neighbors, because their parents were infected with HIV.
1: Noel says few local organizations were offering targeted HIV prevention to people of color.
2: And during that time, it's like we didn't feel comfortable going to someone that not necessarily might look like me or have some of the same values, or just culturally inappropriate. So they were just self-medicating as much as they could.
1: So Noel designed an organization for Black people and minorities called Guiding Right.
2: This is the medical wing. Patient will be seen here first, get all their vitals and everything.
1: The nonprofit meets people where they are. The clinic is right behind a gay bar and does outreach at barbershops and clubs. 21-year-old patient Rowan Carbajal says staff at the clinic made him feel comfortable opening up about his identity.
3: And they'll be sure to check up on you, not only with your weight, your health, your mental state, but also just make sure that you're doing okay as a whole.
1: Guiding Right is one of nearly 100 community-based organizations that got some direct federal funding from the CDC, more than $441,000 a year that would pay for 4 staff members, some testing, and medicine. While only a small part of its overall budget, Noel says the cuts came without a warning.
2: That's kind of a slap in the face.
1: Instead, the CDC is now funding HIV prevention through state and local health departments. In a statement, the U.S. Department of Health and Human Services says it's a way for the CDC to streamline HIV prevention funding. But Lindsay Dawson, an HIV expert with the nonprofit Health Policy Research Group, KFF, says cutting direct CDC funding for HIV prevention groups follows a broader trend under President Trump.
4: Community-based organizations have been successful in their work because they reach communities that are disproportionately impacted by HIV. So this often includes people of color and transgender people. And the administration has specifically said that it doesn't recognize transgender people and has worked to pull back on funding that's directed at individuals or groups based on race, ethnicity.
1: In the case of Oklahoma, the state's health department did get $1 million to prevent HIV. And while the agency already funds some parts of Guiding Right, it's unclear if it will make up the $441,000 the group is set to lose. If the money doesn't trickle down to the nonprofit, Noel says he'll have to lay off staff and reduce services.
2: In the populations that we serve, they are very distrusting. You know, are you the police? What are you doing? Are you from the health department? Or I might not have legal status. We don't care about all of that. We're just here to provide that services.
1: He worries that the new HIV prevention funding model won't fully reach minority populations. For NPR News, I'm Sierra Pfeiffer in Oklahoma City.
0: This story was co-reported by Jillian Taylor.
5: Good afternoon, 3:52, and you're listening to KCLU, NPR 4, the California coast. I'm Dave Meyer. The names of sitting presidents are rarely attached to public assets, though it does happen, even with George Washington.
6: They did name the federal city Washington to honor him while he was still in office.
5: More on other examples of this as President Trump seeks to affix his name to everything from battleships to airports. That's coming up at 4:10 right here on KCLU. One person died and two were hurt in a head-on traffic collision just outside of Oxnard. It happened at around 3:15 yesterday afternoon on Vineyard Avenue north of Highway 101. CHP officers say a southbound car crossed into northbound lanes and hit an oncoming vehicle head-on. The driver of the vehicle, which crossed the line, was killed. He was from Santa Paula. His name has not been released. The driver of the other car was seriously injured, and her passenger suffered minor injuries. Investigators are trying to determine if alcohol or drugs were factors in that crash.
7: Let's take a look at the roads today. I've got a vehicle fire reported on the southbound 101 just north of Moorpark Road in Thousand Oaks and in the 1800 block of West Porchero Road in the Hidden Valley area. Got that two-vehicle collision in clearing now, still waiting on a tow truck. Southbound 101 is slow at Carrillo Street in Santa Barbara down through the Montecito construction zone. And southbound 101 is slow from Solomar Beach Road to Seward Avenue in the Ventura area. The extreme heat warning remains in effect until Thursday evening. The high pressure is staying put for the time being with continued dangerously hot daytime and warm overnight temperatures. And onshore flow slowly returning to certain areas, resulting in a slight cooling trend towards the end of the week. Tonight's lows, 50s and 60s. Tomorrow's highs, 80s at the coast, 90s inland, triple digits once again for the interior mountains and valleys. Right now, we have 85 degrees at the Santa Barbara Airport, 68 in Morro Bay. Today on Wall Street, the Dow closed up 253 points, so we'll have more on that and all the day's business news coming up on Marketplace at 6:30 right here on KCLU, where the time now is 3:54.
8: 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In fact, we've got local news coming up in just a couple of minutes here. 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So lots of news coming up here on the station, but you make it possible when you make a pledge at kclu.org. And here with KCLU General Manager Mary Olson. Good afternoon, Mary.
9: Hey, good afternoon, Lance. So you and I have our work cut out for us, friends, because we can't be the people that blow it. So friends, if you're just tuning in, here's the deal. We have an $8,000 challenge. We have to make our hourly goals during All Things Considered. That's the 3 o'clock, 4 o'clock, 5 o'clock, and 6 o'clock hours. And we are now in the 3 o'clock. Lance, we still need four more donations before 4 o'clock. Four more donations. I know we can do it because there are tens of thousands of you listening right now, friends, and most of you have not taken the opportunity to become a member yet. But what happens with these, if we don't make it in the 3 o'clock hour, we can't even try in the 4 o'clock, 5 o'clock, 6 o'clock hour. So we need some friends to just put a pin right now in what you're doing. Just, I promise you, we're not going to make you late. Just stop for a second. Give us a few minutes of your time and some of your money. We're challenging you, friends, to put your money where your ears are. You don't have to break the bank, rather. We just want you to give a gift that you feel good about. What is Morning Edition? What is Marketplace? What is All Things Considered worth to you? Is it a dollar a week? Is it a dollar a day? Is it $5 or $10 a month? You decide what resonates with you. But we're asking you in the next few minutes to please step up. We need a handful of gifts or we're not going to be able to go on with the 4 o'clock hour. And friends, $8,000 is a lot of money. That's a lot of money. Imagine if someone handed you a check for $8,000. You'd be pleased, right? That's how it feels here. I always want to be able to call at the end of the day and tell our generous donors, cut the check. Our listeners came through for us. So please, friends, I know it's a tough day. And Lance, I have a question for you. Is there a Dodgers game on right now?
8: Yep.
9: I sensed it because, candidly, things are a little slow here, friends. And whenever there's a Dodger game on, things get a little slow. 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Well, who doesn't love the Dodgers? 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Things are a little slow and I'm not 100% sure that we're going to make it. But if you do your part, I think some other people will come through for us as well. So go to kclu.org or if it's easier, faster for you, give us a jingle 805-493-9200. 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And candidly, when We're not whispering in your ear. The phones don't ring. You know, you need that reminder. So right now, please take a moment, kclu.org.
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11: Israelis are marking 3 years since the deadliest day in Israel's history, October 7th. 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
7: Wednesday morning until 9 right here on KCLU. Time 4 o'clock. Let's see what's happening on the roads right now. We got a disabled truck southbound 101 at Broad Street off-ramp in San Luis Obispo right now. Got a vehicle fire reported to southbound 101 just north of Moorpark Road in Thousand Oaks. And still that two-vehicle collision 1800 block of West Portrero Road in the Hidden Valley area of Thousand Oaks. Still waiting on a tow truck there. And southbound 101 slow right now from Solomar Beach Road to Seward Avenue in Ventura. NPR for the California Coast, 88.3 KCLU, FM and HD Thousand Oaks, 102.3 FM, 1340 AM, KCLU Santa Barbara, 96.7 KSYV Solvang, and 89.7 KCLM and KCLM HD Santa Maria, heard on 92.1 in San Luis Obispo. 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
12: Live from NPR News in Washington, I'm Ryland Barton. There are just 4 weeks to go until Election Day. More than a million people have already cast their ballots, and more than $1 billion in political ads are planned across key House and Senate contests. NPR's Stephen Fowler has this look at the political landscape.
13: The map of races both parties view as competitive is expansive and runs deep into states where President Trump comfortably won in 2024. And the House party committees have ID'd close to 100 seats they feel are in play, with millions in spending lined up to try and shape.

0: we hope they will do. And the more we can learn about what happened, then the better all of us can be in a position of responding.
1: So far, it is State Department health experts who have been reaching out to Russia for information, though arms control experts have expressed concern that Russia maintains an offensive biological warfare program. Michelle Kellerman, NPR News, the State Department.
2: Hollywood has a new powerhouse. Paramount's parent company, Skydance, has formally acquired Warner Brothers Discovery. NPR's Mondalee Del Barco reports on what this means for major assets in entertainment, news, and the people they employ.
3: David Ellison is growing his media empire with what will now be known collectively as Skydance, which he secured for more than $111 billion. The company merges two legendary movie studios, Paramount Pictures and Warner Brothers Pictures. Skydance also combines their streaming services, cable channels, and news outlets CNN and CBS News. The mega deal faced protests from actors, writers, and others worried about the concentration of power and political interference, but it ultimately passed legal and regulatory challenges in the U.S. and abroad. Ellison is starting out with a huge debt, and those who fought to block the merger worry there will be job cuts. Mondalee Del Barco, NPR News, Los Angeles.
2: The S&P 500 climbed more than 0.5% today, topping its record set in August. This is NPR News.
4: With KCLU News, I'm Dave Meyer. The extreme heat is going to continue to affect the Tri-Counties for the next few days. Most of the region is under an extreme heat warning until Thursday night. Temperatures will range from 85 on the coast to around 100 inland. Some coastal areas south of Point Conception are getting a bit of a break, though, with a slight cooling trend. The heat wave is predicted to continue into Thursday night with gradual cooling trends starting on Friday. Tropical moisture could bring showers and thunderstorms beginning Sunday. There's been a surge in the number of bats with rabies found in Ventura and L.A. counties this year. Now public health officials think a raccoon found in the backyard of a Conejo Valley home may have the virus. The raccoon appeared to be sick but was not aggressive when it was captured in Westlake Village. It's believed the raccoon may have been bitten by a rabid bat. As a precaution, four workers in the area are being treated for possible rabies exposure. Public health officials say it's believed to be the first raccoon found with rabies in Los Angeles County in more than half a century. Bats are primary carriers of the virus. If you find a bat, don't try to catch or touch it. Call Animal Services and they'll send out someone to safely remove it. The parent of a Central Coast college student was detained by ICE agents as he was visiting the college campus. KCLU's Ben Hayes has the story.
5: It happened yesterday at parking lot 2 at Allen Hancock College in Santa Maria, and after agents detained the man, they quickly left. Santa Maria Mayor Alice Patino says they're awaiting further information on the incident.
6: We will be making a formal request to find out, and I don't know who the person was. I don't know if there was a warrant out for their arrest or anything else.
5: Patino says there's little they can do to stop ICE agents from coming onto the college campus.
6: We have no power. We have no power at all. And people think we have power to do something. We have no power. Why they came on, I have no idea.
5: Hancock College Superintendent President Dr. Kevin Wathers said in a statement, Allen Hancock College strongly condemns immigration enforcement actions that create fear and uncertainty for our students and their families. I'm Ben Hayes, KCLU News.
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8: 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It's 4:06. You're listening to All Things Considered on KCLU Tuesday Afternoon Edition. It's the Fall Membership Drive. Thanks for listening to KCLU, and we got that question for you. Have you made a pledge yet? Are you a member of KCLU? Maybe you are already. If you are, thank you. And if you've made a pledge already, thank you, thank you. Maybe you're a sustaining member, and thank you, thank you, thank you. But if you're not, if you don't fit any of those boxes, well, this is a good time for you to make a pledge right now. If you're just catching up with this, we've got a challenge going on, a chance to earn a bunch of extra money. Here's KCLU General Manager Mary Olson to explain.
9: 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We've got the challenge. We have you, the audience. The only

0: thing we need you to do, friend, is to head on over to your laptop or use the KCLU app on your phone or call us. 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Is it $5 a month? Is it $5 a week? Is it a dollar a day? Is it a dollar, you know, you decide. You decide the amount that's right for you. But friends, we need your help because this hour, right now in the 4 o'clock hour, we need, 4 o'clock hour, we need, I'm looking at the chart, sorry, eight. We are eight gifts this hour. Now, I know you're thinking, and I've had people email me, Lance, when they hear some of the goals. They're like, well, you guys are so popular. Everyone I know listens to you. You should have asked for many more gifts than that in an hour. And we appreciate the, you know, the comments. We really do. But we need people who are actually going to be people of action. And not everyone listening, I mean, they love the station, they use the resource, and we want everyone to listen. But not everyone's going to say, I want to do my part. And that's just the plain truth of the whole thing. We need people who are actually going to be people of action, who are going to say, I believe in the freedom of the press. I support the press. I appreciate that you guys do long form journalism. I appreciate that in one station, I get the great NPR and the BBC and, of course, award winning local news with Lance Orozco, Caroline Faraday and the whole crew. That's who we're looking for. If you're that person, if you're one of those people and that resonates with you, please be a person of action. 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And if this is a show that resonates with you, if All Things Considered resonates with you, please let us know that. KCLU.org.
1: 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By the way, make a pledge of $10 a month, $120. Our friend Doug Martram, once again supporting KCLU, he's offering up a bottle of his 2025 Martram Riviera Rosé wine. It is a great wine. They say it's a summer in every sip, and it is really kind of a fun way to support KCLU. The one thing that we need to tell you is you go pick it up at his tasting room in Santa Barbara, but that's fun in itself. And I have to tell you, the last time I went, I think I did it. It was in between our last membership drive and this. And so went to the tasting room, had some of the Riviera Rosé, which was wonderful. Went to dinner in Montecito, and they had it on their wine list there. And we had another glass. It was a couple hours later, so we were safe about it. But that's how good the wine is. So it's a great way to support KCLU. You know, we're trying to make it fun. We're trying to take away the excuses. And, you know, you hear us talk about various things during the course of the membership drive. And these are wonderful people who are stepping up to support the station, like Doug Martram. Well, it's really about the programs. It's really about the news. It's really what you get out of the radio. If we can make it fun for you, we're going to. If you're in a position where you can give a little bit more, we're going to do that. If you go to our website when you're making your pledge, you can see some of the ways we have of saying thank you. But again, it starts with you saying, okay, I'm going to make that pledge now. I'm going to do it right now. I'm going to help them earn that extra $8,000 by meeting their hourly goals. KCLU.org, or call us 805-493-9200. 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
2: 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I'm Sasha Pfeiffer in Washington.
3: And I'm Elsa Chang in Culver City, California. Several hundred thousand high school students in France went from blocking entrances to their schools across the country to marching together today as they demand better learning conditions. Protests are in their second week now. The students are demonstrating against decrepit facilities and a lack of teachers. But some protests turned violent last week, and the movement shows no signs of abating. NPR's Eleanor Beardsley reports.
4: Paris's Place de la République was packed under a bright October sun as tens of thousands of people prepared to march together. They were mostly teenage students, but also teachers, parents, and labor union members. The students were ebullient. They sang the Marseillaise and chanted against fascism and about being young and revolutionary. 17-year-old Thais El-Ilweli-Hinault is with a group of three high schools and teachers.
5: We are protesting for, like, better conditions of work. We are too much students in one classroom. We cannot study in these conditions. We want to be here because It's been 10 years, well, more than 10 years, and the government does not listen to us.
4: She says her Paris school is not so bad, but this movement is also about solidarity with students in poor neighborhoods and rural areas whose facilities are much worse.
6: Et de très grandes inégalités.
4: There are big inequalities in French schools, says mother of a student and teacher, Carole Servan. It's important to defend the idea of equal chances in school, she says. Some protests turned violent last week. Scenes of hooded youths being chased by police amidst clouds of tear gas and burning vehicles, trash cans, and schools filled the nightly news. Talk shows have been full of politicians arguing over whether the so-called casseurs, hoodlum youths, or violent police are more to blame for the disorder. A 15-year-old lost his hand Monday when a police grenade blew up. 72-year-old Christine Struck said she had to be out here today.
7: Because unfortunately our police and our government are extremely violent. They have no way to contain the demands of the youth, the young people, and they answer with violence.
4: The far right says the police are only trying to keep order around schools in unruly areas. The prime minister has accused the far-left France Unbowed party of encouraging the protesters. The far-left party does see the students' cause as a boost to its campaign 6 months ahead of France's presidential election. Far-left leader Jean-Luc Mélenchon condemned police actions and called on union members to march with the students to keep them safe from police.
8: Notre pays voit se déployer le plus puissant.
4: Our country is seeing the most powerful youth student movement since May 1968, he said. So I call on you to go out and join the protesters. In May 1968, workers joined students in a massive movement that brought down the government of President Charles de Gaulle. Today, these students seem to feel their power. The French government is under huge economic pressure and facing massive debt with little wiggle room. It had actually planned to cut teaching posts in the 2027 budget. In response to the protests, the government has created an online platform for students to post their complaints, and the prime minister called for schools to close Friday so that each establishment can, quote, give some time to internal democracy and reflection. Eleanor Beardsley, NPR News, Paris.
2: President Trump recently underscored his desire to have his name appear on the facade of the Kennedy Center by issuing a threat.
9: Because frankly, if we don't do that, it's going to close. It'll end up being ripped down. It's in very, very bad shape.
2: Trump or his supporters have called for the president's name to adorn everything from naval battleships to airports. It's pretty rare for sitting presidents to stamp their identities on infrastructure and currency and other public assets. Although, as NPR's Chloe Veltman reports, history shows there are a few exceptions.
10: Discussions about whether U.S. presidents' names and faces should appear on public assets or not go all the way back to the first presidential administration.
11: They were trying to figure out what was the right balance between sort of the prestige required to give this new office respect, but also recognizing that they were not trying to recreate a monarchy.
10: Lindsay Chavinsky is the executive director of the George Washington Presidential Library. She says the issue first came up at the federal level during Washington's presidency in 1792. Congress was figuring out what to put on the inaugural American coins, given the habit in Great Britain and other nations of plastering the reigning monarch all over theirs.
11: The House of Representatives said that the president should not be on currency because of this monarchical tie.
10: Chavinsky says Washington shared their concerns and mostly shied away from ostentatious self-celebration.
11: He didn't want a lot of fuss.
10: But sometimes, she says, Washington didn't seem to mind it.
11: They did name the federal city Washington to honor him while he was still in office.
10: Most administrations have generally kept the names and faces of sitting presidents off public assets since then, viewing it as unseemly. Chavinsky says on the few occasions when a president's name has appeared, it tends not to be the man in office pushing for it himself.
11: Usually it is political supporters.
10: And the naming process can be fraught.
11: The Hoover Dam is a great example.
12: One of America's seven modern civil engineering wonders.
10: It had been known in the early stages of its development as the Boulder Dam, Herbert Hoover biographer Ken White says Hoover's Secretary of the Interior, Ray Lyman Wilbur, suggested rechristening the project in 1930 as the Hoover Dam because of the lead role Hoover had played in its planning.
13: It was generally agreed that it was deserved.
10: Apparently, the president thought so too.
13: Hoover, I think, was pleased about it. He did not talk a lot about it at the time. He didn't want to be seen to be doing self-aggrandizing things.
10: But the Franklin D. Roosevelt administration was having none of it. After Roosevelt took office in 1933, his Secretary of the Interior, Harold Ickes, called for the dam to revert to its original moniker. David Woolner is a senior fellow at the Roosevelt Institute.
14: Ickes based this argument on the fact that the original legislation that authorized Congress to fund the project was called the Boulder Canyon Project Act. And he did not like the politics of Herbert Hoover.
10: Woolner says Roosevelt did not object to the change, keeping his political rival's name out of his 1935 dedication speech for the dam.
15: Those of you who are not here today but can hear my voice, I tell you, come to Boulder Dam and see it with your own eyes.
10: The naming coup was short-lived. In 1947, Congress voted unanimously to change the name back to Hoover after the former president gained praise for his humanitarian work during and after the Second World War. As for Roosevelt,
14: I don't think he was particularly anxious to have things named after him.
10: However, Woolner says that didn't stop Roosevelt from lending his name to one major project during his presidency.
14: The only really significant institution named for Roosevelt is the FDR Presidential Library, which, of course, he initiated.
10: In keeping with this tradition, President Trump told reporters at a press briefing earlier this year he is planning to build himself a presidential library in Miami. Except it probably won't be a library, and presidential libraries are, technically speaking, public-private assets.
16: But it's most likely going to be a hotel with a beautiful building underneath and a 747 Air Force One in the lobby.
10: One thing that seems certain, judging by a video rendering on the president's social media channel promoting the project, Trump's name will be prominently displayed on its facade. Chloe Veltman, NPR News.
3: The Nobel Prize in Physics was awarded today to a man with a dream. Francis Haldane at the University of Wisconsin-Madison wanted to build an observatory under Antarctica. And as he told the Nobel Committee, in the beginning, there were a lot of skeptics.
17: This project, everybody thought, is a cute idea that won't work.
3: But it did work. NPR's Jeff Brumfield has more.
18: The observatory is at the South Pole.
19: It's very flat and very white and desolate.
18: Nayoko Kurahashi-Nielsen has been there. She's a physicist at Drexel University, and she's one of hundreds who's worked on Haldane's project. Now, normal observatories need to see the sky, but this one is buried over a mile under the ice. Strings of what look like big light bulbs are frozen in the dark.
19: We have over 5,000 of these sensors. Kilometer by kilometer by kilometer. And that's our detector. That's really it.
18: This cubic kilometer of ice is called Ice Cube, of course. Ice Cube is looking for ghostly particles from deep space called neutrinos. Neutrinos are tiny. They rarely interact with anything. Most pass straight through the ice. But every now and then, one creates a little flash of light. That flash of light is picked up by those light bulb-like detectors. Sounds easy enough, but there's a big problem.
19: A billion, what's after a billion? A trillion, right? So for every one space neutrino we catch, there's about a trillion particles made in the Earth's atmosphere that's essentially background to us.
18: It's like trying to pick out a single note from this chaotic musical arrangement, which, by the way, is a sonification of real data from the detector. Nielsen has dedicated her career to trying to find these single space neutrinos to get a picture of where they came from. After years of work...
19: You know those old school TVs from the 80s when it's just static and goes bzzz and you think you can make something up, but not really? We're kind of there.
18: But the picture is starting to get a little less fuzzy. Aaron O'Sullivan is Ice Cube's spokesperson and a professor at Uppsala University in Sweden. One by one, she says, Ice Cube is beginning to find the source of these neutrinos.
20: The very first one was in 2017. We saw a neutrino that was from the direction of a blazar. So this is a supermassive black hole.
18: Others came from somewhere in our own galaxy. All this is thanks to Francis Halsin. He dreamed big and brought others in on that dream. 450 researchers in 14 countries are celebrating with him.
20: I think I speak on behalf of the whole collaboration, and we say congratulations, Francis, on this great achievement.
18: There's much more to be done, but for the scientists who work on Ice Cube, today was a good day. Jeff Brumfiel, NPR News.
1: Good afternoon. Time now 4:22, and you're listening to KCLU, NPR for the California Coast. I'm Dave Meyer. A recent poll shows 2 in 3 Americans support Medicare for all, though that survey comes with a caveat.
0: People don't have a lot of knowledge about what Medicare for all means.
1: More on what such a dramatic change in U.S. healthcare would mean, with this now an issue in some midterm races, that is. That's coming up at 4:40 right here on KCLU. A Tri-Counties community that's been hard hit by smoke from wildfires over the last few years is getting some relief. The Santa Barbara County Air Pollution Control District distributed 270 of the air purifiers in the Cuyama Valley. The school district received one for every classroom as well as for its offices. Other community buildings like the library and the post office also received purifiers. Then more than 200 others were given to the Cuyama Valley residents on a first-come, first-served basis. The Air Pollution Control District paid for the purifiers with money collected from air pollution funds. On the roads, they've cleared the disabled truck southbound 101 at Broad Street off-ramp in San Luis Obispo. Got a new problem, this one in Ventura County, Fairway Drive at Center School Road. It's a non-injury collision with debris in lanes. And northbound 23 is a little slow right now coming away from the 101 in the Thousand Oaks area. The extreme heat warning remains in effect until Thursday evening. Otherwise, the high pressure is staying put for the time being anyway, with continued daytime temperatures on the dangerously hot side and also warm overnight temperatures. An onshore flow slowly returning to certain areas, resulting in a slight cooling trend toward the end of the week. Tonight's lows mostly in the 50s and 60s. Tomorrow's highs, well, mostly 80s at the coast, 90s inland, triple digits for interior mountains and valleys. Right now, 85 at the Santa Barbara Airport, 68 in Morro Bay. You may know the performer Murray Hill from the series Somebody Somewhere. On the next Fresh Air, how his queer cabaret act served as inspiration for his character in the show.
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1: Good afternoon. It's 4:25. You're listening to All Things Considered on KCLU. Tuesday afternoon. Good Tuesday afternoon to you. 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Now, I know a lot of people are just catching up with us this afternoon. 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
21: 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Now, what we didn't know is there is a Dodgers game on, and I have to shoot straight with you, friends. Things are a little bit slow, and we have a lot of Dodgers fans who are KCLU listeners. 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We could use your help. We have to generate between now and 5 o'clock. We have 8 gifts that must come in. We have our first 2 in, so thank you to the folks, the first 2 people. 6 more to go. And this is kind of a tough time because a lot of folks are trying to wrap things up at work before they head out, or you're already at home and you're trying to get chicken, you know, in the oven, or maybe you've got a race to get to the kids to a soccer game or something. There's a lot going on, but please give us just 2 minutes of your time and some of your money. We need your support. And that's just the bottom line. We need your money. We're going to challenge you to put your money where your ears are. You've been listening, so you know. Sometimes Lance and I think, gosh, we're preaching to the choir. You know what the situation is. 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
1: And, you know, when you make a pledge, you make it possible for us to do what we do every day here, which is, of course, bring you NPR News, BBC News, and the local news. And the local news, you know, we bring you the bread and butter stories. You need to know about the oil controversy in Santa Barbara County. You need to know about what's happening with housing and housing prices. You need to know about what's happening with some of the other big stories. We've got, of course, the elections coming up that are going on, what's happening with ICE. And you just heard Ben Hayes talking about somebody being detained on a college campus on the Central Coast. So we bring you, that's the meat and potatoes that you expect every day. But one of the other things we're proud to do is to bring you some of the arts and cultural programs and programming from, you know, here on the Central and South Coast, the interesting band, the arts groups, the, you know, the theater things that happen. And we do that. And our Caroline Faraday is so good at doing especially those kind of stories, those stories about just interesting people and places right here on the Central and South Coast. You make it possible when you make a pledge for us to do all of that, to bring you not just the bread and butter stuff, but the icing on the cake. And we're proud to bring all of that to you, but your pledges are necessary to make it happen. We simply cannot do that without you. And, you know, there's some NPR stations that basically don't do much in the way of local news. 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
24: Live from NPR News in Culver City, California, I'm Dwayne Brown. After cyber criminals stole sensitive personal information on FBI employees last month, we have an update. NPR's Jenna McLaughlin reports the breach was the result of a contractor's inaction.
25: In the latest development in the FBI's investigation into how a group of cyber criminals managed to steal its sensitive personnel files, the Bureau has pinpointed the hacker's entry point. The FBI's Assistant Director of the Cyber Division, Brett Leatherman, told NPR in a statement that a third-party organization failed to patch a hole in a piece of human resources software it managed for the FBI, allowing the hackers, who go by the name Shiny Hunters, to take advantage. The patch has been available since June. Leatherman said the Bureau has removed the contractor and said there are multiple arrests if responsible parties already underway, though did not provide further details. Jen McLaughlin, NPR News.
24: CNN's chairman and editor-in-chief will retain his role overseeing the news channel as its new corporate owners take over its parent company, Warner Brothers Discovery. The fate of Mark Thompson had been seen by many at CNN as a bellwether for the ongoing independence of its reporting. NPR's David Falkenflik reports.
4: David Ellison is the force behind the Paramount takeover of Warner. His father, Larry Ellison, is the money behind both. In fact, they only acquired Paramount last year. He's the co-founder of Oracle and a big financial backer and ally of President Trump. And David Ellison has taken steps to appeal to Trump, too. He named Barry Weiss as the editor-in-chief of CBS News. She has argued the press is unfair to Trump and clashed with 60 Minutes correspondents who accused her of tilting coverage in his favor. She rejects this. It had been unclear whether Weiss would lead CNN. For now, the two news chiefs will continue on, though major cuts are expected on all sides, as the new deal entailed huge debt. David Folkenflik, NPR News.
24: On Wall Street, stocks finished higher across the board today. This is NPR News. Former televangelist Jim Baker, who built and lost a religious and media empire, has died. He was 86. From South Carolina Public Radio, Scott Morgan reports.
7: Baker and his late wife Tammy Faye built the PTL, or Praise the Lord Club, into a television powerhouse in the 1980s. In daily one-hour broadcasts from Heritage USA in Fort Mill, the Bakers reached millions of viewers and hosted thousands of visitors to the Christian-themed hotel and park just a few miles south of Charlotte. But Baker had been the subject of financial investigators dating back to the late 70s. The couple had built an evangelical empire that preached prosperity and celebrated conspicuous consumption. But that empire unraveled in the wake of sex crime accusations and hush money payments for Jim Baker's accuser, Secretary Jessica Hahn, in 1987. 2 years later, Baker was convicted of fraud connected to memberships to Heritage USA. He was sentenced to 45 years in federal prison. For NPR News, I'm Scott Morgan in Columbia, South Carolina.
24: After President Trump drew sharp criticism from California leaders, the White House is trying to walk back comments he made last night during a campaign rally for Republicans. Trump was talking about high gas prices when he suggested Iran could attack Los Angeles or San Diego and said it's a, quote, small price to pay. Today, Trump's communications director said he was not calling for an attack, but explaining the Iran war was meant to prevent one. This is NPR.
8: What do you do if you don't hate your job, but you just don't love it anymore?
9: I'm done with this chapter. I'm ready to move on to another one. And I know I don't have it figured out, but I'm confident that I will.
8: I'm Kai Rizdahl, walking away without knowing what happens next. We'll tell you more about that next time on Marketplace.
11: Coming up tonight from 6:30 to 7, right after All Things Considered on KCLU. 4:34 on your Tuesday, checking the roads. All clear on that vehicle fire southbound 101 just north of Moorpark Road in Thousand Oaks. Still working a problem Fairway Drive at Center School Road in the Ventura County area with non-injury collision there with debris in lanes. On the Central Coast now, this is southbound 101 at the Teff Street off-ramp in Napomo. Non-injury collision on the right shoulder of the roadway. Southbound 101 continues to be a slow go at Carrillo Street in Santa Barbara. Time is 4:35 on KCLU.
1: And good afternoon. Hope you're having a wonderful, wonderful Tuesday afternoon. 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And of course, it is also membership drive time here. 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And here with KCLU General Manager Mary Olson, a lot of excitement here, Mary, right?
21: A lot of excitement. 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It's going to be matched. And honestly, folks, we need it. The Dodger game is on right now, and things are a little quiet here at KCLU. 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So two things going on here. 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We're trying to entice you. We're trying to excite you. 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
1: 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We'd love to hear from you right now. 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
21: 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Or if it's easier, by all means, call us, 805-493-9200, 805-493-9200. 30 seconds left for matching minutes. 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Thank you to everyone who has already done your part. We appreciate you. Hang in there with us. Some of your friends and neighbors have been holding out. They've been meaning to do it. Now is the time. kclu.org. 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
2: 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I'm Sasha Pfeiffer in Washington.
3: And I'm Elsa Chang in Culver City, California. There's an airbase in the UK that's been in the news a bit. Today, British police say they have made a seventh arrest in a murky plot that targeted this base, which is known as RAF Fairford. Initially, a tip from a local resident led to the arrest of five British nationals in vans outside the base. Later, two Iranian British nationals were arrested. And today, NPR confirmed that credible threats of Iranian-inspired attacks led the U.S. to move all of its bombers from this base on Sunday. For more, we're joined now by NPR Pentagon correspondent Tom Bowman. Hi, Tom.
12: Hey, Elsa.
3: Okay, so let's start with the removal of these U.S. bombers. What happened?
12: Well, right. So after these arrests, a U.S. official said there was additional intelligence information about a credible threat by Iran against the base, which hosted a dozen B-1 bombers, which, of course, had been taking part in airstrikes on Iran. The threat was from drones, so the aircraft have returned to bases in the U.S. And, of course, already Iran has hit U.S. bases all around the Middle East with drones and missiles damaging and destroying dozens of aircraft. You're looking at billions of dollars in damages.
3: Right. Okay, so that news is coming after we first heard about suspicious activity near the base a few weeks ago. Is that correct?
12: That's right. This came as a tip, as we said, from a local resident who saw two vans heading toward RAF Fairford. It all seemed really suspicious, so police arrested five men in these vans, all British nationals in their 20s, found no explosives but some cans of gasoline. They were released on bail, and later a couple of others were arrested. The head of British counterterrorism policing, Lawrence Taylor, said investigators are considering every possible angle, including that the men could be what he called proxies working, quote, knowingly or unknowingly on behalf of a foreign state. And I'm told this is the Iranians, this is kind of how they operate, not sending in its own personnel, but recruit locally.
3: Interesting. Okay, so what do you think this tells us about the security for these kinds of bases?
12: No, it's a serious problem. As we've already seen at U.S. bases around the Middle East, these planes are not in hardened shelters, but out in the open. You know, Elsa, I had coffee with a NATO military officer who was talking about this very topic just this week. And he said you could take a cheap drone, put a grenade on it, and do at least some damage to a B-1 bomber, a $317 million aircraft. And I remember also, you know, being at Kandahar Air Base in Afghanistan years ago, there were all sorts of Predator drones, F-16 warplanes. They did not have concrete shelters to protect the aircraft. That's because the Taliban, of course, did not have sophisticated drones and missiles. They just had blast walls to protect against mortars. Now, it's a different world, of course, with drones, and the U.S. will have to decide the way ahead with these bases in Europe and the Middle East, either harden these bases or maybe just leave. That could all be determined by the cost involved and also whether it decides to abandon some bases. Already, Pentagon Comptroller Jules Hurst has told Congress the administration has not decided if and where to rebuild.
3: Well, speaking about the threat that drones present, I mean, just last week you brought us news that the Defense Secretary, Pete Hegseth, announced a big drone warfare initiative, right?
12: Yeah, that's right. Just last week at Quantico Marine Base, he announced Project Agincourt, named after the 15th century English-French battle where the longbow was a key in defeating a larger French army. So the drone, Elsa, is really the longbow of this century, as we see in the Ukraine war. And this project will overhaul how the Pentagon buys and deploys drones. Of course, this project will also look at defensive systems to counter enemy drones and defend U.S. military sites. But it won't happen overnight.
3: That is NPR's Tom Bowman. Thank you, Tom.
12: You're welcome.
13: Some candidates in the midterms have been pushing for Medicare for all, and a new poll shows support for the concept is the highest it's been in a decade. But what does Medicare for all actually mean? Kate Wells at KFF Health News reports that it's become political shorthand for radical change to the healthcare system, even for people who aren't totally sure what it is.
14: I barely say the word healthcare to Christina Starks Clay before she whips her phone out and shows me a screenshot.
15: So that was the day we both have good insurance.
14: It's a photo of a $1,000 cashier's check. She just picked it up that day for her son's dental bills.
15: And still have a balance of $389. Yeah, my cleaning on the 18th, $600.
14: This is why she is here in Lansing, Michigan, at a town hall for Democratic Senate candidate Abdul El Sayed.
15: So I need to hear, how are you going to make this better for everyone?
14: This race could determine which party controls the Senate. And El Sayed kicks off his rallies with this slogan: money out of politics, money in your pocket, Medicare for all.
16: Money out of
17: politics!
16: Money in your
17: pocket!
16: Medicare for
17: all!
16: There it is!
14: Democratic candidates are also talking about Medicare for all in states like Florida, Minnesota, and Maine. And voters are listening.
0: Support for Medicare for all is at the highest point since we've started measuring it.
14: This is Ashley Kurzinger. She does polling for KFF, a health policy research organization. And their latest poll shows healthcare costs are one of people's biggest financial concerns, and that 2 in 3 Americans now say they favor Medicare for all, mostly Democrats and independents.
0: But people don't have a lot of knowledge about what Medicare for all means.
14: Here is what Medicare for all usually means, like when Senator Bernie Sanders introduced it in Congress, a single insurance program run by the federal government, paid for by taxes, that would replace or radically change private insurance. And Kurzinger says how people feel about Medicare for All depends on which arguments you give them. If you argue, hey, it would eliminate premiums, they like it. If you say, but it could lead to treatment delays, they don't. Mike Rogers is El Sayed's Republican opponent, and he is spending a lot of time and money attacking Medicare for All.
5: You know, the estimates are that this is going to cost in excess of $4 trillion. Guess what? People pay for that.
14: At Rogers' recent press conference, he was joined by Jamie Thompson, a Republican state lawmaker and a former nurse. She spoke about her fears of socialized medicine.
16: Patients will wait, providers will become overwhelmed, and the people that need this care are going to suffer the most.
18: I am retired.
14: At Abdul El Sayed's town hall in Lansing, Cindy Lou Kulich is right up front. She is wearing a campaign T-shirt and a cowboy hat. She's had her own medical difficulties, like sepsis that left her disabled and unable to work.
18: I lost the farm after a year. I lost everything except my car.
14: Before that, she worked in health insurance, helping uninsured patients try to get coverage.
18: Some of these patients had bills over $1 million.
14: She would try to help them enroll in Medicaid, but sometimes they just could not get through the red tape.
18: We would have clients that would die before they could get eligibility for Medicaid.
14: She does not think that that is the sign of a functioning healthcare system. I'm Kate Wells in Lansing, Michigan.

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1: Good afternoon, 4:52 on your Tuesday. You're listening to KCLU, NPR for the California coast. Epidemiologists say flu season has already arrived in parts of the U.S.
2: It's very uncommon to see flu activity rising this early.
1: Doctors in Seattle are seeing as much flu right now as they normally would around Christmas time. More on what's driving the trend coming up at about 5:10 right here on KCLU. Well, one person died, two others were hurt in a head-on traffic collision just outside of Oxnard. It happened at around 3:15 yesterday afternoon on Vineyard Avenue north of the 101. CHP officers say a southbound car crossed into northbound lanes and hit an oncoming vehicle head-on. The driver of the vehicle, which crossed the line, was killed. He was from Santa Paula. His name has not been released yet. The driver of the other car was seriously injured, and her passenger suffered minor injuries. Investigators are trying to determine if alcohol or drugs were factors in that collision. KCLU programming made possible by contributing members and in part by Cottage Health. On the roads right now, all clear. Fairway Drive at Center School Road. We had a non-injury collision there earlier, but it is no more. Westbound 118 just east of Tapo Canyon in Simi Valley. Look out for tire debris in lanes there. And we're still working a non-injury collision now on the Central Coast southbound 101 at Teff Street off-ramp in Napomo. And southbound 101 continues slow at Carrillo Street in Santa Barbara. The extreme heat warning remains in effect until Thursday evening. High pressure is staying put for the time being with continued dangerously hot daytime and warm overnight temperatures. An onshore flow is slowly returning to certain areas, resulting in a slight cooling trend toward the end of the week. Tonight's lows, 50s and 60s. Tomorrow's highs, mostly 80s at the coast, 90s inland, triple digits for the interior mountains and valley regions. 90 in Montecito right now. We have 95 degrees in Solvang. A quarter of a century ago, the U.S. began striking al-Qaeda training camps and Taliban military installations in Afghanistan. Many Afghans who helped the U.S. have resettled in America. Next time on Here and Now, how new immigration policies are threatening their stability. 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
3: 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And thank you for being a part of the KCLU family. Thank you for listening. If you are a member, thank you. Maybe you're a sustaining member. Thank you very much. And if you're not, wow, this is our chance to get you on board and have you become a part of the KCLU family. Here with KCLU General Manager Mary Olson. Good afternoon, Mary.
4: Hey, good afternoon, Lance, and good afternoon to you. Okay, quick update. We have a big goal, $8,000 challenge that Lance and I need to make our hourly goals in the 4, 5, and 6 o'clock hour. Here we are, just a couple of minutes left in the 4 o'clock hour. We need two, Lance, two skinny little gifts at KCLU.org separates us from being able to go on for the next hour and work towards our goal in the 5 o'clock hour. See, friends, how it works is every hour we need to make our goal in order to continue with the challenge. So it is up to you. You hear us say you are the you in KCLU. Boy, do we mean it. You literally will decide whether or not we're able to try again next hour for this $8,000. So I think you can see that your pledge is really important. It is always important. Your gift, your donation is always important. But in situations like this, it's particularly important. The Dodgers are playing right now, and we feel it here. We definitely feel it. I guess KCLU listeners are big Dodgers fans. Go Dodger Blue, right? But we're hoping, again, if you're close to your laptop or you've got the KCLU app on your phone, you can give us 2 minutes of your time and some of your money. And it's really powerful. You know, when you think about it, I understand that you might think, gosh, you know, holidays are coming up and I don't have the extra money. If you just break it down and you think about it, though, if you gave, you know, I mean, a dollar a week, a gift of $52, a dollar a week, that's probably pocket change. You don't think about it. I'm ashamed to say, a habit where in the morning I swing by a coffee chain and I get myself a caramel latte. And I thought about that the other day and I thought, darn it, that's more money than I want to think about. But what about just a coffee a week, a $5 gift to KCLU, $20 a month? That would be amazing. You could become a sustaining member. So when you think about it, it's really not a huge output, but wow, what an impact it'll have, because you are helping to pay for this program and our award-winning local news. 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Think about that. Please head to kclu.org or call us at 805-493-9200. 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
3: Okay, and I have to mention this because you brought it up. It's 3-1 Dodgers in the top of the sixth inning right now. The game is in Atlanta. And so if you're kind of keeping track there, 3-1 Dodgers, top of the sixth. And, of course, the series is tied 1-1. It's the best of five. So if the Dodgers, regardless of who wins today, they play again tomorrow. And then if they have to have a final game, it'll be Friday. Okay, we are looking for you right now. 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We need that final couple of pledges. How close? We're like two pledges away now, right?
4: Two
3: pledges away. 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
3: left.
4: Yep.
3: Oh, not less than that.
4: No.
3: We've got 40 seconds left. Ooh, okay. 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
6: Israelis are marking 3 years since the deadliest day in Israel's history, October 7th. 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
1: Wednesday morning from wake up until 9 o'clock right here on KCLU. It's 5 o'clock. Time to check your ride once again. They cleared the tire debris from lanes on the westbound 118 just east of Tapo Canyon in Simi Valley. Got a new problem, though. Northbound PCH at Neptune's Net. A two-vehicle collision. It's on the right shoulder of the roadway. Still working a problem on the Central Coast. Southbound 101 at the Teff Street off-ramp in Napomo. Non-injury collision on the right shoulder. Southbound 101 still slow right around Carrillo Street in Santa Barbara. Bringing you the sounds and stories of the California coast. 88.3 KCLU FM. 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
7: Live from NPR News in Washington, I'm Ryland Barton. The Tennessee woman who survived a failed execution is now awake. 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
8: Krista Pike has been hospitalized since Wednesday. That's when Tennessee tried and failed to put her to death for her role in the 1995 killing of Colleen Slimmer. The prison administered two doses of lethal drugs, but she ultimately left in an ambulance. Her attorneys announced Tuesday afternoon she was not only conscious, but speaking. They said she was handcuffed to her bed, even though her arms are covered in burns and blisters. They attribute those injuries to bad IV placement during her attempted execution and say it's likely the pentobarbital intended to kill her flowed into her flesh instead of into her bloodstream. For NPR News, I'm Catherine Sweeney in Nashville.
7: Threats of Iranian-inspired attacks led the U.S. to move all of its bombers from a military base in the United Kingdom. NPR's Tom Bowman reports modern drone warfare is prompting officials to consider boosting security at bases around the world or leave.
9: It's a serious problem, as we've already seen at U.S. bases around the Middle East. These planes are not in hardened shelters, but out in the open. I had coffee with a NATO military officer who was talking about this very topic just this week. And he said you could take a cheap drone, put a grenade on it, and do at least some damage to a B-1 bomber.